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2: And I'm Jared J.B. Boyd.
1: This week on Bill Street Caravan, we have got a soulful, funky surprise for you.
2: That's right, Pat. We're hanging out with Hope Claiborne and the Soul Scrimmage. Some amazing sax with jazz, funk, and rock and roll. And also, Grammy-nominated blues man Guy Davis will be with us to deliver an installment of the Blues Hall of Fame. An exploration of the lives of the pioneers and innovators enshrined in the Blues Hall of Fame here in Memphis, Tennessee. Brought to you by the Blues Foundation.
1: That's all coming up right now on Bill Street Caravan.
2: Hey, Pat.
1: Hello, JB.
2: Aren't you extremely excited for the special guest that we have on the show this week? Someone who knows how to truly put it down all over town and all the surrounding areas, Miss Hope Claiborne and the Soul Scrimmage.
1: That's right. Hope Claiborne is one of those artists that you don't know where she's going to pop up. You can go see someone play, and next thing you know, Hope's up on stage, and she's got her... I think she takes her saxophone everywhere she goes.
2: They call it a jam bush. You better watch out, because Hope Claiborne is coming. And if you're playing some music, she'll fit right in. She's so versatile and incredible on stage.
1: She can play just about anything. And what she prefers to play, well... she does a good job of getting you up out of your seat. There's no way you can watch her and not move along.
2: And so it's no surprise that there are so many all-star players around town who enjoy sitting in with Hope or letting Hope sit in with them. Some of the best on guitar, bass, drums, keyboard, auxiliary percussion, and man, even people that like to dance along, clap along, jump in, dance. It's always a great, amazing, inclusive experience when Hope Claiborne is on your stage.
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0: That was Hope Claiborne and Soul Scrimmage at the Green Room in Memphis, Tennessee, live on Beale Street Caravan.
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0: Up next, Grammy-nominated bluesman Guy Davis takes us through the life histories of the pioneers and innovators enshrined in the Blues Hall of Fame. 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

0: for all we know, brought her to tears every time. That's why people loved her. She felt every word she sang. They knew it hurt. She did it for them. On stage at the Stardust Lounge in Las Vegas, Dinah Washington delivered the quiet, contemplative verse. She breathed in, tilted her head back, gently closed her eyes for the dramatic pause, and heard a cackle in the audience. Dinah peeked through a slit in one eye and saw the woman, right at the front table, wrapped in a fur, laughing. Dinah dropped her head down in silent grace. She reached toward the stool at center stage as if bracing herself from collapse. She reached into the water glass on the stool. Two silk fingers slid out an ice cube. She twirled, glided over to the front table, now singing her heart out, and threw the ice cube at the laughing woman. Dinah swirled a gloved hand through the air and brought the number to a close. Covered by applause, the pit boss slithered on stage. He had copper-colored hair, slicked back, and nightlife pale skin. He beckoned Dinah out of the spotlight and whispered in her ear, "Nice shot. Try attacking someone who isn't married to the governor of California next time." Dinah elegantly strode back toward the table she iced to apologize for all the pit boss knew. Dinah bowed to the people seated there. Dinah looked at the woman eye to eye and said, "I thought for sure I had on the most expensive wig in here tonight." The governor's wife shot back, "You should see my white mink." Dinah replied, "You should see my white chauffeur." "Who are you to sass the governor's wife?" the woman asked. "My darling," Dinah said, "I am the queen." I say to the mean old man's world. Dinah retired to the dressing room with her entourage. A scribbler from Billboard magazine greeted her, but that's not who Dinah was dying to see. Her one-year-old son was waiting for Mama with his nanny Eloise. "Ooh, he's just about to walk," Eloise said. Little George stood on wobbly legs holding Eloise's finger. He saw Dinah. She kneeled down in her sequin gown and opened her arms wide. She said, "Come on, baby." Little George released Eloise's finger and grunted, "Mmm." His plump little legs shook. Dinah's entourage cheered him ahead. "Come on, little Georgie." He wobbled, raised his foot, and stepped into Dinah's arms. She hugged her boy to her breast and laughed, tears welling up in her eyes. Everyone cheered. Dinah kissed Georgie's chubby cheek and turned right to the reporter. "Don't you dare write about how kind I am," she smiled. "Write about Dinah the bitch."
1: It was a night. Oh, what a night it was. It really was such a night. The moon was bright, oh, how bright it was, it really was such a night.
0: After Dinah put little George to bed, she went out with the reporter and her best friend, backup singer Pinky. "No more Dust Bowl for us," Dinah said. Dinah had been the first black female singer to perform in a Vegas casino. Now the whole strip was open to black entertainers and black customers. That's why the reporter went along for the ride. They hit all the neon hotspots, the Flamingo, the Gold Nugget, until finally they got a front table at Nero's Nook in Caesar's Palace. The reporter asked, "Ms. Washington, what did you have to do to get Las Vegas open to black entertainers?" Dinah looked at Pinky and laughed. "Hell," she said. "Sinatra threw a fit when one of those meatheads backdoored Sammy Davis Jr.," Pinky explained. "He called Giancana." The reporter's eyes bugged in disbelief. Dinah went on. "The whole town was desegged faster than a Supreme Court judge can bang his gavel." Pinky opined, "They should put Sinatra on the Supreme Court and Sammy Davis on a Greyhound." "This whole country would be fixed in a week," Dinah added. The interview shifted to Dinah's backstory. The reporter asked, "How did you ascend to royalty, Queen?" "Little Ruth Jones started singing gospel with Sally Martin," said Dinah, sharing her real name. "But my heart went with Billie Holiday. I wanted to be a showgirl. I wasn't even a woman yet. I got my first job playing piano with the Cats and the Fiddle at the Stage Bar in Chicago. We played upstairs. Billie sang below us in the downbeat room. I snuck down and dug her every chance I could. She didn't show the night Lionel Hampton came looking for her. He came up and heard me instead. That was my big break." What became of Ruth Jones? The reporter wondered. Hamp's manager told me, the way you sing, you ought to have a name that rolls off the tongue like rich liquor. Pinky threw in, Dinah Washington was born.
2: I'm a girl you can't excuse. I've got those blowtop blues.
0: Dinah tossed a small green pill into her mouth and swallowed a sip of gin and tonic. The reporter's eyebrows shot up. They want you thin and beautiful, Dinah told him. I was born neither. The reporter saw an opening into Dinah's personal life, a source of gossip, like the Nile's a source of water. Hadn't kept the men off, he nudged. Dinah didn't bite. The reporter shifted. You've been married, what, 6 times? I enjoy divorcing them more, she smiled. I've been hurt, humiliated, kicked around, robbed, and maligned by lies. Name it, it has happened to me, but I refuse to give up.

0: house lights dimmed. People seated throughout Nero's nook began clapping. On stage, Nina Simone prowled into the spotlight. "Oh, throw her a fish," Dinah said. Simone opened with a long, powerfully sung, "Cry Me a River." She wrung every drop of emotion out of each word. Simone finished to ear-splitting applause. When the roar of the crowd died down, Dinah remarked, "If I didn't have on such a tight dress, I'd run up on that stage and take back my music," Pinky cackled. Dinah mostly behaved herself as the night went on. Zsa Zsa Gabor passed by, ran her hand over Dinah's mink stole, and said, "Hello, darling." After Simone set, the house lights went back on. A man with copper hair and white skin was standing beside Dinah's table. He said to Dinah, "Mr. G called. Didn't like the business with the governor. He canceled your contract, Queen. I'm sorry." Dinah said, "Why you got to tell him?" "I didn't," said the pit boss. He skulked away. Pinky asked Dinah, "Didn't you know that was the governor's wife when you threw that ice?" Dinah sighed. "Sure, sweetie. He presented me with my first Grammy Award. I knew him when he was just Ronnie Reagan."
1: What a difference a day made. 24 little...
0: In the morning, the reporter went to Dinah's room. He watched the entourage pack up her pink fur pillows and glittering gowns. Dinah held little George's hand as he wobbled across the red carpeted floor. She scooped up her baby, turned to the reporter, and said, "Warm applause is music to my ears, but not even Nina Simone can take it to bed with her." And the Queen left Las Vegas. Shout out to Nadine Cahotas, author of the Dinah Washington biography, The Queen.

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2: Bill Street Caravan is supported by awards from Memphis Travel and Tennessee Arts Commission. 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
3: That's right. We've talked about Hope and her versatility as a player. Now, she has shared a stage with everybody from the Allman Brothers to Valerie June. That right there tells you that she can play just about anything. But she can also be seen around town playing with other bands. She plays with the Lucky Seven Brass Band, Frog Squad, Marcella Simeon, and Neil Bruni Dance Band, which I just think is a huge drum circle with African dancers. That's how I explain them.
2: Absolutely. And you can also see her just about anywhere. I know that I've stepped into a smoky, weird, shadowy Sunday night where I probably was sleepwalking and caught Hope hanging out with a band that I don't even think had a name, just hanging out and playing at Young Avenue Deli in Midtown. And I ain't going to say I saw it, but I know she likes to play sometimes at the casinos around town, too.
3: It says that she just loves to play. Now, interestingly enough, one of the things that would always throw me off when I saw her playing sometimes, it was obvious she'd just come from work because she had scrubs on. So she's a trained nurse. I mean, that's what she went to school for, aside from being a musician. And right now, you can catch her because she's focusing on her music, but it's also interesting because she talks about her music as a healing thing, as a thing that gets inside of you and makes you feel better about life. That makes sense for a woman who's also saving lives on the side.
2: Absolutely. And selling hope, as she might say. And it's incredible to get up and dance with her, to really feel someone who truly embodies the Memphis music spirit, even though she's not originally from here.
3: Well, the performance that we captured in the Green Room is her CD release. It's called Y'all So Loud, and it was so loud. So let's go back into the Green Room and hear more from Hope Claiborne and Soul Scrimmage.

0: All right, we're here on Bill Street Caravan. We've got a friend of the show with us, and I'm sure a friend to you because you've probably been listening and enjoying incredible music from Hope Claiborne and the Soul Scrimmage. How are you doing today?
1: Doing great, man. Enjoying the beautiful sunshine.
0: We always can expect incredible music in the forecast, and you've been holding it down for quite some time. Yeah. For those who aren't familiar with Hope Claiborne, tell us a bit about you.
1: Well, I'm originally from North Carolina, but been all over and then been in Memphis almost, well, over 20 years now, and I specialize in saxophone, woodwinds, and a little singing, and I love to play some funk and soul music, but I'll play whatever.
0: Absolutely. Yeah. And you're still balancing the field of nursing?
1: Not right now. I've just been doing music since the pandemic, you know, put everything in perspective, and I was at the Regional Medical Center now, at the trauma ICU for about 13 years, and then, I did my service with that, and then I wanted to explore just doing music. Also, you know, I'm at that point in my life, or I guess you could say midlife crisis or whatever, but whereas, like, you know, I really want to dive into this for a little bit. That's why, you know, with my band, the Soul Scrimmage, I just went out the way, self-funded, putting out a vinyl record and video and stuff like that, because, I mean, you never know unless you try, right?
0: Well, you brought us right where I'd love to go, the Soul Scrimmage. I mean, what is different about this project as compared to things that you've done in the past, and how did it all come together?
1: Well, when I first moved here, I was playing the guy that helped me put this band together, Robert Allen Parker Jr., who you guys have had on Bill Street Caravan. He was a great kind of conduit to getting other musicians together. And I called it Soul Scrimmage because I'm into sports, and the scrimmage is like a rehearsal or, you know, or just like practice. And I was like, you know, maybe these folks will keep showing up, and the same people kept showing up. And eventually I was like, well, I guess I got to pay you guys, you know. And then we became a band from there, and then we just, some of my older tunes that I've written back in the day and sketches I would bring and just kind of develop those. So it was really just kind of putting together all of my interests and past bands all together into one project. So it's really me, you know. It has combines on my love of jazz, funk, African, rock, metal, you know, all that stuff. So, and I try to, you know, put it into one sound. So I don't know how to categorize it and stuff. I just want it to be funky and energetic and just me, like
0: Absolutely.
1: I said. Yeah.
0: So this ensemble sort of organically came together, the personnel.
1: Yeah.
0: That's interesting. You've got such an all-star group of folks here. Why don't you run it down? Kari.
1: Yeah, Kari.
0: Paul Taylor played with you on this most recent concert that we're looking at, listening to today. Victor Sawyer, who was, and Juwan, both quickly becoming two Memphis All-Stars, two favorites.
1: Yes.
0: And I'm not as familiar with Daniel McKee, but I'd love to hear about all of the group and how they all gel.
1: Yeah, so like I said, Robert Allen Parker is on guitar, and he's the first person that kind of says, you know, we're kind of the co-founders of the project, and he's a great guitarist. He's straight out from the 60s, almost looks exactly like Dwayne Allman and plays like him. And then Kari Wynn on the other side is doing kind of more of the complicated, intricate guitar parts, and every now and then he'll play bass for me too. And then Daniel McKee is a kind of newer member, but he plays with everybody too in town. He's a great guy on bass. And then, like you're saying, Victor Sawyer and Juwan Crawford on trumpet and trombone. So those guys just bring the same kind of energy. It's nice when you start doing the dance move and you look to your left and they're doing the same thing. I'm like, that's awesome. And then right now, when Paul Taylor's not here, Paul's moved elsewhere, but John Scott Harrison is my drummer now. Great guy, plays with all sorts of stuff, bands, and kind of does experimental music, but he's on drums, and so I'm just very lucky, man.
0: And putting a record out, which is, you know, it's a feat for an independent artist. Y'all So Loud. Tell me about the record and the name and the concept.
1: Y'all So Loud. It's kind of you know, one of those things where I was at a venue, you know, it'll go unnamed, and I was doing my best to keep it down, you know, keep it jazzy. I know they're trying to sell their meals and stuff, and no matter what I did, the owner was like, you gotta keep it down. I'm trying to sell some food here, you know, and y'all so loud. I was like, thank you. So I wear that as a badge of honor, not saying that we're loud in the sense that volume and everything. I think what it is, you know, as a professional musician, you'll encounter these spaces where you basically are a part of the equipment, you know, you're there to help sell things. And I know nothing against that, because I know that's my role too, but sometimes it's just like, you know, I just want to rock out, as they say, and also be true who you are, and just give that atmosphere of just like, come enjoy yourself. So the Y'all So Loud is just be loud in your life, be who you are, you know, this is who we are, you know, we're loud, but not in a way that's just like, you know, just there to blast your ears. It's just to move your soul, you know, get that vibration inside of you. So, yeah, we loud.
0: Be loud. I love
1: be
0: it.
1: Be loud.
0: Absolutely. Taking this show from the stage and getting it on record, what was the process like in the studio?
1: Oh, wow. We recorded this a while back, so it's taken me a long time to kind of get my ducks in a row. We first did it, started in 2015 at Ardent Studios when they were still kind of full-time. And Ardent, I don't know if you know, folks out there know, is a very historic recording studio here in Memphis. Big Star is the biggest person that folks know that recorded there, but everybody's ZZ Top, Led Zeppelin did some stuff. I mean, folks that have come through here, and it's a beautiful space, and so I was very lucky to get in there. Adam Hill was the engineer and co-producer with me. So over the years, I kind of let it sit on the shelf while I was busy being the nurse, you know, kind of like, really, am I going to do anything with this? And I was like, I don't have to put this out because I'm not signed to anything. You know, sometimes we rush as artists to be like, I need to get this out now. Well, it's like, I'm not behooved to anybody. This is my thing. I'm going to put it out when the time's right. I wanted to build up more of a reputation so I'm not just putting it out and just sits there. So hopefully, you know, behind this, we can go to greater opportunities, things like that. So yeah, bankrolled it all, got it pressed here locally at Memphis Record Pressing, shout out to them, and only printing up a little bit right now. So beautiful clear yellow vinyl, you know. Awesome. What I'm saying, I love the whole thing that's coming back with that, and of course, you know, it's on all the streaming platforms and all that good stuff.
0: Well, congratulations.
1: Thank you.
0: That's fantastic. Tell me about this show. Well, it was your album release party, actually.
1: Yeah,
0: right here in the building at Crosstown Arts.
1: Oh man, it was beautiful time at the Green Room. It was it's a culmination of just like you're saying, the years of just all of us getting these songs tight and just a well-oiled machine. You know, because it's, you know, as a musician, you want your music out there, but you're also very kind of nervous of just being like, is this really going to move the people? And then when it was sold out, I was like, oh my goodness, I'm like, this is such an honor and just so unbelievable, because it is hard, especially here in Memphis. We are a cover band city, you know, so to be an original act, to do your own original music, it was really just a testament to, you know, if you have a vision out there, be loud with it, like you're saying, you're also loud in this. So the room is just beautiful, the atmosphere is beautiful, and the sound guy, Jalen Jones, was on doing the sound, did a great job, and I just can't thank all those folks enough. It was a great time.
0: Well, we're wishing you success.
1: Thank
0: we really
1: you.
0: Appreciate you being on the Bill Street Caravan with Soul Scrimmage.
1: Yeah.
0: And let everyone know how they can keep in touch, and, you know, they got to come to Memphis and see you, right?
1: Oh, yeah, man. Yes, indeed. I got my music video for my single, Nobody, is on YouTube under Hope Claiborne Sacks. I'm all over Instagram, Facebook, Hope Claiborne Music. I got a HopeClaibornMusic.com website, and, you know, I'm just going to keep spreading the word. My music's up on Apple, Spotify, all the platforms, so, you know.
0: Absolutely.
1: I'm going to keep doing it. Appreciate
0: y'all. So appreciate having you on Bill Street Caravan.
1: Appreciate
0: Thank you, so much.
1: You, man.
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0: That was Hope Claiborne's Soul Scrimmage at the Green Room in Memphis, Tennessee, live on Beale Street Caravan.
1: That's right. And if you want to check in with Hope and the rest of the crew, all you got to do is come to Memphis. Not just Hope, but all of these players are always playing around town. So if you see a bar that's rocking, you probably catch one of these people inside.
0: You can find Hope Claiborne online at hopeclaibornemusic.com. That's going to wrap up this week's Beale Street Caravan. We hope you've enjoyed the show.
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0: From the Say Magazine studios in Bradenton, Florida, welcome to Indigenous in Music. I'm your host, Larry Kay, from the Ho-Chunk Nation. Coming up in 30 minutes, we welcome back from North Carolina, Cherokee musician Andrew Klingon, the creative voice behind Jam. Andrew has just released his brand new album, Conceived, a project that brings together powerful lyrics, layered instrumentation, and deep personal vision. 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So until then, let's get ready and start spinning you 2 hours of the best of tunes from our Indigenous musicians. 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
0: Let's get our engine started and head up to North Carolina. Let's get our journey started with music now from our guest, Mr. Andrew Klingon and Jam. This is Judah Kuda.

That's music from our guest, Jam Judicola Jig. He'll be in our spotlight in 25 minutes. Here we go. The Silver Junkie. This is You Got It.

Never Gonna Give You Up, Julian Taylor. All right, here we go. The North Sound, Wash Me Away. I'm Larry Kay.

That was music from Soda Stereo. Right down to Mexico. Here's QVLN, Under the Bridge. I'm Larry Kay. We are indigenous in music.

That's music from Morgan Tony. The Micmac Honor Song. I'm Larry Kay. If you ever want to get a hold of me, feel free to email me at larry@indigenousandmusic.com and I'll email you back. Also, you can also hook us up here right at the studio lines. 936-NATIVES. 936-628-4837. Our talking text line. Yeah. And hey, 20 years on the radio. We're celebrating. Here's Bajo Fondo. Ya no duele.

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0: That's music from Bajo Pando from Argentina. I'm Larry Cade. 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We'll be right back with our guest, Jam. We are the music makers, bringing the music that makes you feel good. 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
1: KSKO's listening communities like the Holy Cross Tribe are also annual supporters. 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

0: We are the Music Makers, bringing the music that makes you feel good. 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I'm Larry Kay, and welcome to our Indigenous in Music Spotlight Interview. Tonight, our guest has proven that Indigenous voices belong front and center in today's music industry. Jam is a groundbreaking Indigenous rock band bringing culture, activism, and powerful storytelling to the stage. Their new album is out, conceived, and we have the founder back in the spotlight to tell us all about it. Ladies and gentlemen, let's welcome back Mr. Andrew Klingon. Hi, Andrew. How you doing tonight?
1: Larry Kay, good to be here.
0: Yes, good to see you again. It's been quite a long time, 4 years, many moons.
1: Yeah.
0: And where are you calling in from tonight?
1: Cherokee, North Carolina.
0: Sweet, sweet. What's the weather like up there?
1: It's pretty. It's really, really nice, but a lot of wind at the moment.
0: Cool. Well, good to see your face and have you back on the spotlight. Why don't we start with an introduction, and then we'll talk about the new album. So go ahead and hit the stage.
1: Sure, yeah. Been the founder of Jam for going on 6 years now, give or take.
0: Right.
1: It does feel longer than that. Andrew Klingon from Eastern Bandered Cherokee Tribe. Now, born and raised, but now moved back as well. So
0: nice.
1: Glad to be here.
0: Happy to have you back home.
1: Yeah.
0: Well, let's jump into the album, Conceived. It feels good. I like the tunes. Man, can you talk about the emotional or spiritual place you were while you were writing this? It's kind of interesting because you got some good rock and roll there. I thought, man, where was he? On the beach?
1: Yeah. Well, kind of all over the place. Like, it's taken about the first year we were together as a band, the three of us, the core group, myself, Jeremy Hamburg on drums, and Mark Baumgartner, former bass player for Marshall Tucker and Delbert McClinton and Artemis Powell from Skynyrd. Anyway, we started the group and made our last album, but that was a bunch of like basement batch demos, stuff like that. And it was mainly just me writing the lyrics and the music and presenting them to the guys. So hadn't really broken ground on our own style of writing as a group.
0: Sure.
1: I would say. But the difference, obviously, between that and this album Conceived is it's taken about 6 years, but we've gotten to the point now where, the songs have kind of been written over time, within those 6 years, over the course of that time. But we've all had our own songs that we've written, the guys in the band now. And we actually have multiple vocalists, multiple writers writing lyrics and music. So it's brought a very new dynamic. We like to kind of, dare I say, compare ourselves to like Three Dog Night or the Eagles, where there's multiple writers, multiple vocalists. And that is now bringing like a pretty cool dynamic.
0: Right on.
1: So that we haven't had before.
0: You have an open circle. Jump on in.
1: Yeah, for sure.
0: Well, you're not just the front man. You're deeply involved in the instrumentation and the arrangement. Now, when you're building a song, what usually comes first for you? The story, the melody, or the atmosphere?
1: Oh, gosh. It, for me personally, I know it's different for everybody. Usually, it could be the thing that I'm doing. I could be in the shower or driving the car and just got to turn my voice memos on my phone and record a hum or a melody in my head. But it could be a melody first, then a lyric that goes to that. Or I've been in conversations with the guys or with friends where I've said something and I'm like, oh, that should be a song. And that is actually how a lot of these songs on the album came about. Was it was a name or just a saying that became something, and we had the hook or the title, but we kind of built the song around that idea.
0: Now, your live shows include dancers, lighting, and powerful visuals. I'm glad you're making it a full cultural experience. Now, how did this all happen?
1: Well, God's just been at work since I've moved back up here, and I have had just an amazing time connecting with people. We actually kind of reformed and solidified the lineup by people, fellas that I met, moving up here, but then connected with a buddy that goes to Appalachian State back in Boone, where I went to college years ago. Came up here, visited, and he does something called liquid lighting, which is where he has liquid in a pan and he projects it, and it looks like you're, you know, you're in this mirage of experience. Yeah. It's like a kind of a full-on atmospheric immersive experience. Sure. Just that, but we, you know, we had the fog and the pyro and all that stuff, but then we also have the dancers. And so there are two fellas that I met up here, also members of the tribe, and they you know, they do all the powwows each sure. year. They compete and they dance really nationally, actually. Nice. So it's something that when they have the time, they come and dance for us. And we like to try to incorporate, of course, their dancing. But like sure. I said earlier, when we were just chatting, like we'll throw in a story that we have had passed down as Cherokee people mm-hmm. And then tie it to like a cover song or an original song. And we try to tailor our original songs to what we think people want to hear.
2: Yeah.
1: So it actually, it fits the mold, but at the same time, it's new and it's original. So the shows are, I think, a reflection of that, where we have a lot going on, but it's just a good old time.
2: Right on. I'm going to play A Lot of Woman. Tell me about her. What's the song about?
1: She's a lot, man. She's a lot to deal with.
2: Is she real?
1: No. Yeah, she is. I wrote that song. Me and a band member, our founding guitarist, we went down to Myrtle Beach, South Carolina.
2: Sure.
1: And there was a bar down there. It's called Suck, Bang, and Blow. And he wanted to go there, and I'm like, I'm good, man, because at the time I was raising my stepson, and right. This was that relationship. So I'd stayed back, and anyway, he gets back the next morning, and I'm like, well, how did it go? You know, how was that? He said, I had a great time. He just kind of went into this spiel about a woman, and he was like, man, she was just a lot of woman. And I was like, bam. That is a song right there. So we ended up writing it on the balcony of our hotel, and that was it.
2: You're tuned in to Indigenous in Music with Larry Kay. Today our guest is Andrew Klingon, founder of the Indigenous rock band Jam. Their new album Conceived is out now. Jam is featured in our current issue of the Say magazine. 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Andrew, thank you for stopping back in to our spotlight. It's great to have you back on and hear the new music.
1: Thank you so much, Larry.
2: Good job. Congratulations on good work. Yes.
1: Thanks, man.
2: Let's hook you up now with a tune from their new album. Here's their current release, A Lot of Woman.

0: That was music from Andrew Klingon and his band Jam, and the tune was A Lot of Woman. In case you're just tuning in, Andrew is just here and stop by in our spotlight.
1: Welcome to Indigenous

0: Oh yeah, Elysian, Persuasion, Ozomalti. I'm Larry Kay. I'd like to invite you over to our music page, Indigenous and Music. You're invited. 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
0: 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Let's head up north. Here's Janelle Monáe, Babylon.

0: 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I'm Larry Kay. 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
2: All right, I'm ready. Buckle in. Heading over to Colorado, here's Chantel Ducart, Battle Dance Mirror.

That's music from Jessica Sky. Better This Way on her Sky's the Limit album. I'm Larry Kay. I'm a tribal member of the Ho-Chunk Nation from Black River Falls, Wisconsin. And I get to hang out with you guys every week right here on this fine station. All right, Nicole Gotti. Ya no basta.

I'd like to invite you over to our homepage, indigenousandmusicandarts.org. 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Become an ambassador. 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We love you. All right, David Morin, this is Dreamin'.

That's J.D. Crosstown, the devil. Hey, if you ever want to get a hold of me, email me, Larry@indigenousandmusic.com, and I'll email you back. Yeah, hook us up. All right, here we go. Seneca, Shaganapi. I'd rather have you.

That's music from Gary Farmer and the Troublemakers. Beautiful morning. I'm Larry Kay. We're going to take a short break, and we will be right back. We are the Music Makers, playing the medicine that you need and makes you feel good. Jump in at indigenousinmusic.com.

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2: It's time for the home stretch. Let's head up to Toronto. Here's the band, Tribes. What's it gonna take? I'm Larry Kay.

Oh yeah, Blue Dog from Minneapolis, Minnesota. Don't mean a thing. Hey, right now, if you ever want to get a hold of me, you can always email me, Larry@indigenousandmusic.com, and I'll email you back. Hook us up. All right, over to Nashville. Here's Christo Shawanda.

Stevie Salas. Yeah. After Native. I'm Larry Kay. Hope you're enjoying today's show. And our guest, Jam, from Hickory, North Carolina. All right, Moonshine Saints.

0: That's music from the City Line. And that's The Bear. I'm Larry Kay. We're going to take a short break, and we're going to close the show with music from our guest, Andrew Klingon, his band, Jam. We'll be right back. 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
0: 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It's time to close the show. Music now from our guest. This is Jam and Drinking of You.

0: Well, there you go. Another 2 hours of Indigenous music with me, Larry K from the Ho-Chunk Nation. Bringing it to you every week, right here on this fine station. I'd like to thank my guest, Andrew Klingon from Hickory, North Carolina, Cherokee Nation. Stopping in to give us an update on his brand new album, Conceived, Good Rock and Roll. Indigenous Rock and Roll. The good news is I'll be back again next week. Thank you for tuning in to Indigenous and Music and supporting us and our musicians. Indigenous and Music has been produced by me, Larry Kay. Our engineer is Paul Salvatore. Our theme music is composed by Lenny Long. Today's show has been recorded at the Say Magazine Studios in Bradenton, Florida. 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Have yourself a good evening and a good night. Until next time, from all of us here at Indigenous and Music, adios. Oh, yeah.
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0: I can teach you to be in love, and I won't tell anyone. 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I exchange my own luck.
1: After releasing their 2023 EP Humor, Ray Chen, a.k.a. Tofu Smell, made the bold move from Orlando, Florida to Winnipeg, Canada. And it's been a move that's worked out well for the bedroom lo-fi pop producer. That was the gentle stylings of Honey from All My Time today on the mainstream. Nyawe Scano, I'm Brett Mabee, your host through these sonic explorations. And whether you're tuning in for the first time or a long-time listener, I value this time together. And I can't wait to take a look at the playlist ahead. A new one for the library from SF1. That's a Brazilian artist that features my friend, Chantal Ducart, who's out with new music as well. More details before too long. In fact, we'll be kicking off the second half with a duet between them. Also, Statya, Skip Marley, tracks from Nathaniel Rateliff, and a whole lot more before our time together is up. Our first new tune of the hour comes to us from the London, UK-based Nubian Twist, released March 20th and found on a Chasing Shadows album. 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

Chesel's 2024 single Beanie on the mainstream. We also heard Skip Marley's In Our Sight, Shabaka's Dance in Praise, and also from London it was the Nubian Twist, Body Flows, featuring Enola and found on the Chasing Shadows album. If you're just now getting here, I'm Brett Mabee. It's so good to have you joining me for this musical ride. Don't forget there are a lot of opportunities to tune into your new favorite show, both on sites like nv1.org, your favorite local airwaves, or even mainstreamradio.net. 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We'll be hearing tracks from Adrian Young in this block, also Taj Mahal and the Phantom Blues Band. Looking further into the hour, Dinesh Troubadour, the Jaren. Right now, we're getting back into this set with Satya, the Oakland-raised soul folk singer-songwriter. She's already shared the stage with the likes of Macy Gray, Madison McFerrin, and Jason Isbell at the Ryman Auditorium. Turn it up with this recent edition. It's Yellow House today on the mainstream.

0: KSKO would like to thank the Holy Cross Tribe for their support through their Kuskokwim Level business membership. Thank you, Holy Cross Tribe.
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2: 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In the remainder of the hour, Scotty Clifford, the talented Lakota singer-songwriter who records quite frequently these days with his kids. I'll be joining you again after DeJarin, and we'll also be enjoying tracks from Charlie Marie, Nathaniel Rateliff, and this new one from SF1. For the first time in the rotation is this August 2025 single, Fala, released courtesy of Cornbread Entertainment. It features Venus Leon and my good friend Chantel Ducart, the super talented indigenous jazz pianist who quite regularly is featured with the Julia Keefe Indigenous Big Band. Turn it up with Fala, and don't go anywhere. I'll be joining you again one last time on The Mainstream.

0: made sense. You won't find this way tomorrow. 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And nothing is better than this.
1: Hi, everyone. I'm Sandra, and you're listening to Native Voice 1 with Brett Nady.

Dinesh singer-songwriter Darren Tom, a.k.a. DeJaren. That sad cowboy bringing that block in my time with you to an end today on the mainstream. We also heard La Cota singer Scotty Clifford's Stars Fall single. Before that was Georgia Ann Muldrow's Girlfriend is Better, a take on the Talking Heads classic and found on the compilation Naive Melodies. Also for the first time was Brazilian singer SF1, featuring Venus Leon and Chantel Ducard with Fala. And that gives me the perfect opportunity to remind you that I'm always looking for great new music. As a matter of fact, that single that we heard kicking off the set is a great opportunity to announce that Chantel Ducard has new music on the horizon as well. Regular here on the mainstream, I can't wait to get caught up with my talented friend from Alaska. Before the hour is through, Nathaniel Rateliff, Young Ancients, and this one from Samantha Crane and Moldy Peaches singer-songwriter Kimya Dawson. You might recall that she had a Billboard Hot 100 hit with Anyone Else But You, featured in the 2007 film Juno. Again, with Samantha Crane, the talented Choctaw singer-songwriter. Enjoy this alternate version of the title track of Crane's latest full-length studio album. It's Gumshoe that I leave you with today on the mainstream.

hobo on the patio and an old barbed wire on the funeral fire. Well, you roll out the carpet and it better be red and it better be long as the troubles in my head. 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

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Well, he called my name as I turned up the flames, and then I realized I was out of mayonnaise. Well, you've been living one foot in the grave. Yeah, don't go throw no coupons on my grave. 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

Considering that Aha's Take On Me is one of the most beloved songs of the 80s, I would say that Canadian rockers Walk Off the Earth have done a nice job keeping it true to the original while still making it fresh for a new generation of listeners. That's a fun track from the Killing Me Softly EP, a collection of covers getting us into this hour today on the mainstream. Scano, nah, Brett, maybe Nick Gosso, and as I do 7 days a week, 3 hours a day, I'm broadcasting from the beautiful Ohio. That's the Allegheny Territory of the Seneca Nation. And before our time listening is through, we'll be listening to tracks from 21 Pilots, the latest from Jungle, a sneak peek of their summer 2026 release. Later on, a new one from Indigenous singer Tammy Ray, a song that has some Cree in the title as well. More immediately is Oneida singer, songwriter, and fashionista Leah Shenandoah. The first new tune for the rotation is this one from Raven, who features Dominic Fike on Reputation. Released April 3rd and her first new music of the year. Turn it up with this newest edition onto the mainstream. Right. Yeah, ought to sing along.

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2: 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It's good to have you here. I'm Brett Mabee, and as we get ready to get back into the tunes, a shout out to friends in and around Alamo, New Mexico, dialed in the 107.5 FM on KABR. If you do have to step away, don't forget to check your local listings, because I do broadcast 7 days a week, 3 hours a day. So if you're just not getting enough on your station and you want to hear more, you can very politely, and I mean it, don't be rude about it, have your station reach out to Nola Daves Moses, the distribution director at Native Voice One. I just got to say that because I have some passionate listeners and I don't want to cause any trouble. I just want to get onto the airwaves a little bit more. So again, email NOLA, that's NOLA, at nv1.org. Before our time is up, one from Sprints, a song that we got into the rotation back in February. We'll also be enjoying some California Honey Drops with a tearjerker before this hour is officially through. A new one from Cree singer Tammy Ray, but not before getting back into this half with one from Peach's 7th studio album, No Lube, So Rude. Tell me about it. Turn it up with Not In Your Mouth, None Of Your Business. Something that I can't even say with a straight face on The Mainstream.

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3: 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I'm Brett Mabee. And as we get ready to dive back into the tunes, a shout out to all friends of the show, whether you're listening digitally or on the AM/FM, this is never a bad time, place, or way to join me for some great, great music. We're at the halfway point, which means that looking ahead, Sylvie Crouch and Poolside before this block is through. Further on is another sneak peek of the Julia Keefe Indigenous Big Band's debut album. We'll also be enjoying songs from Cree singer Phyllis Sinclair and this one from Adrian Young, who has released his self-titled studio album for 2026. Turn it up with the Emmy Award-winning composers. Respond to sound, and I'll be back right here on The Mainstream. Also to Nolan Dodgins.

Pamela and the Sniffers, Doing in Me Head, on the Mainstream. We also heard Poolside's Looking Backwards, and before that it was Adrian Young's Respond to Sound, a track that we got into the rotation not that long ago, and already one of my favorites to keep the grooves going. Thank you for joining me for this hour's listening. I can't wait to do it again, and of course I do broadcast 7 days a week, 3 hours a day, so do yourself a favor and check your local listings for the next time you can dial in on the AM/FM frequencies. 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I also always love hearing from listeners, so let's connect a number of different ways, including by giving me a call at 1-888-362-9970. Here's another sneak peek of the debut album from the 16-piece, all Indigenous Julia Keefe Indigenous Big Band. They're making history in a number of different ways. They've performed at the Kennedy Center when it was still the Kennedy Center. They've shared the stage with the likes of Esperanza Spalding and so many other huge names in the jazz world. I'm excited for the many things that they have in the works, including further developments with the Mildred Bailey Archive Project. But from the Incarnadine release, Turn It Up with the Dat Suite, Movement 2, Attention, written by the Net Trumpeter, Delbert Anderson, who's a regular here on the Mainstream, for your consideration and approval. Enjoy this offering on the Mainstream.

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My smile is brilliant. My glance is tender. But I'm noted most for my unspoiled gender. I've been made Miss Rheingold, though I never touch beer. And I'm the person to whom they say, "You're sweet, my dear." The only etchings I've seen have been behind glass. 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Prim and proper. The girl who's never been cased. Well, I'm tired of being pure and not

0: We don't run our own trash to the dump thanks to McGrath Trash and Refuse. If that sounds good to you, call them today at
1: 524-3633. Killer. Santana. 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Let's remix the remix.

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Little did they know when they set off one of those A-bombs, lurking for millions of years encased in a block of ice. Evil incarnate, waiting to be melted down and to rise again. 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

right. And if a million more agree, there ain't no great society as it applies to you and me. Our country isn't free, and the law refused to see if all that you can ever be is just a lousy janitor. Unless your uncle owns the store, you know that five and every four just won't amount to nothing more. They'll watch the rats go across the floor and make up songs about being poor.

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1: Hi, this is Nick Forster. We're going to share one of our favorite E-Town shows from the archives, and it starts right now.

0: E-Town Hall in the foothills of the Rocky Mountains, it's E-Town with this week's guests. From Queens, New York to Ron Paxton and Dennis Lichtman. Interview guest Nicole Watson. And from San Francisco and Chapel Hill, Goodnight, Texas. I'm Helen Forster. Right now, here's Nick Forster.
1: Thank you, Helen. Thanks, everybody. Welcome to E-Town. We are excited. We've got some guests this week who have paid attention to the past. They've actually learned from history and are applying those lessons to the challenges at hand. Jerron Paxton and Dennis Lichtman, they've not only scoured the world for some great music from the late 19th century and the early 20th century, they have mastered their instruments. They are a lively duo. They play some lively music at an incredibly high standard. And they're here from New York, and we're so glad that they are. We've been looking forward to this for a long time. Filmmaker and environmental activist Nicole Watson is here. She has definitely done her homework, studied what came before. She's finding green solutions to pressing problems. She's doing a great job. We'll learn more about that in a little bit. And up first, the band that got its name with the help from Google Maps. One of them lived in San Francisco, one in Chapel Hill, North Carolina, and the absolute midpoint between them was this little town in the panhandle of Texas called Goodnight, Texas. It was probably late at night when they figured that out. But it stuck. They write new songs, but they are definitely inspired by some old stories and, you know, historical things, old photographs, daguerreotypes and tintypes and old letters have contributed to the stories that they write about in their new songs. They've had a ton of adventures in the more than 10 years that they've been together. Please welcome to E-Town for their first visit, Goodnight, Texas.

How are you? This is very cool. We've played in this theater one time, but we have not done the program. So it's an honor to be part of the program.

0: Good night, Texas. Welcome to E-Town. Avi and Pat, you both got interesting names. Avi Vinegar and Pat Dire Wolf. And as I understand it, the Dire Wolf went extinct 9,000 years ago. How did you get that name?
1: That's true. People used to ask me if my parents were big Deadheads, because there's a song,
0: right?
1: Dire Wolf.
2: Yeah.
1: And then that switched over at some point to people asking me if I was into Game of Thrones. I'm not sure if they were asking if I had changed my name based on being a fan of Game of Thrones.
0: Paleontologists, maybe, yeah.
1: Yeah.
0: And Avi, it's Vinegar. Cool. Well, welcome. How did you guys meet? We know the story about Goodnight, Texas, and finding the midpoint between where you guys lived. How did you meet?
2: We met in like 2007.
0: Yeah.
2: And the first thing I said to him was, are you a fan of Game of Thrones? And he said, that doesn't exist yet.
0: Yeah. am I right that you have an interest and a fascination with sort of 19th century stuff, old photographs and letters and stories and things like that?
2: Yeah. My family just kind of saved everything, and everything kind of funneled to my grandmother on my mom's side. So we had all the documents, deeds. We had a clock from the 18th century. We just kind of kept everything, and I have the same tendencies if you look at my garage.
0: Yeah.
2: I just kind of always was fascinated with old stories. My grandparents told stuff like that. I think Pat was too.
1: Yeah, it turned out that my mom had a lot of stuff too.
0: Yeah. Yeah.
1: you can just imagine a lot of stories by looking at a lot of really old photographs.
0: Well, not all kids think it's cool when their parents have a lot of old stuff. A lot of people, oh, God, I'm going to go get involved with Game of Thrones.
2: Yeah.
0: And Avi, I know you were a little bit late coming to the mandolin, right? That was a later addition to your musical repertoire, and it kind of taught you some stuff, right?
2: When I started playing it, like, I just kind of couldn't stop making up songs on this thing. And it was just like, I couldn't contain myself. So I just kind of started trying to learn to do it in my own guitar way.
1: I'm sure you've had this experience, Nick, because I've seen some of the instruments you have. When you get a new weird instrument, there's just all sorts of music in it.
0: Yeah, that's right. It teaches you stuff.
2: Yeah.
0: But in Avi's case, it also introduced him to an opportunity to play in Metallica, which is not what you think of as a old mandolin, kind of a gateway drug leading to this experience. But in your case, that happened.
2: I've worked for them for many years, and they know I have a band, and they know I play mandolin and sing. So I ended up kind of playing with them, and they play acoustic sometimes.
0: Yeah.
2: It's really amazing. And they really are into different genres of music and things. And I think they see the connection between bluegrass and Americana and the heaviness that is heavy metal.
0: And playing on the Howard Stern show with Metallica is a thing that you can, you know, again, not many folk rock mandolinists from San Francisco get to say they've done that. And what about practicing and getting together when you guys live so far apart? Is it a hassle? You just do it on the road and wait till you have gigs and connect? And
1: we always kind of break it in on the first show of the tour. That's the throwaway one, which is this one. So,
0: yeah. Thank you.
1: You're welcome.
0: Thank you. Yeah. I know you've gotten a lot of placement of songs in like film and TV shows and commercials. Is that something you have to also sort of study and practice and train to be good at that?
2: I think we just got very lucky is all it is.
0: And then it's just lemmings following each other.
2: I guess so. Yeah. Then they're like, wait, that was in a Coors commercial. Sure. Let's put it in Tiger King.
0: Yeah, that's right. The first episode of Tiger King was like 2 minutes of your song, right?
2: It was, bizarrely, yes.
0: Yeah.
1: Our manager pitched it and said, yeah, there's this Netflix documentary. It's called Big Cat Country. And we were like, okay. I totally forgot about it. And then 9 months later, everybody was texting me, hey, man, you didn't tell me you were on Tiger King.
0: Yeah.
1: And I was like, what's Tiger King?
0: Yeah. Yeah. I think it's a Dire Wolf Tiger King connection. Not totally sure. Yeah. Well, listen, we've got much more music to play. Glad you're here, and welcome back, if you would, to E-Town. Good night, Texas.
2: Why don't we get Nick and Helen on this one?
3: Okay, should we try it?
4: Let's nail it.
3: Here goes nothing.

0: That's Goodnight Texas from San Francisco and Chapel Hill. That's Avi Vineker on vocals, mandolin, and guitar. Patrick Dyer Wolf on vocals and banjo and guitar. Joshua James Jackson on the bass. Cody Rhodes on the drums. They will be back to play some more music later on in the show.
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0: Nick Forster. You are listening to E-Town. Good Night Texas is going to be back, play some more music in a little while. And we've got a great duo, Jerron Paxton and Dennis Lichtman from New York. They are just a delightful duo. They have a lot of great music in them. Banjo, mandolin, clarinet, more. You're going to hear some great stuff. Okay, so I know that things are a little strange out in the world these days, and it's easy to get discouraged. But there are always good people doing good things. It's happening out there. We have, for many years, tried to share those stories with you, and this week is no exception. Our next guest, Nicole Watson, is one of those people. She's a filmmaker, explorer, adventurer, innovator. She's been for many years finding ways to infuse an awareness of the challenges our planet is facing in all of her work, whether that's making documentaries or producing music festivals, starting nonprofits, or advising others. She's been busy. And she's here this week to tell us about a project that's making a real difference for young people in Africa. Please welcome to E-Town, Nicole Watson. Welcome, Nicole. So glad you're here.
1: So great to be here.
0: Yeah, it was a nice coincidence. So tell me about what's going on. As I understand it, you started a nonprofit organization.
1: Yeah.
0: Econic.
1: Yeah, so I moved down to Los Angeles around 2010 to pursue film industry work. At that time, it was front of the camera, but I slowly moved more into producing and directing with a goal to create impact-driven programs, ideally around wildlife conservation or documentaries with impact.
0: Yeah.
1: It kind of led into launching the nonprofit.

0: fit. And then as I started working more with impact-driven projects overseas, I was just feeling a lot more of a charge and an energy flow when I was working on that versus some of the film work. So I moved more into the nonprofit work. I wanted to move more into the environmental side. And so when I moved over to Kenya, I was able to do just that.
1: As I understand it, northern Kenya, there are a lot of regions that don't have electricity, right?
0: Yeah, so it's off-grid regions.
1: And so for young people who are trying to stay in school, and particularly for young girls, this is a critical obstacle that they face, which is when the sun goes down, no more reading, no more homework, no nothing, unless they are huddled by a fire somewhere.
0: Yeah, exactly.
1: And you found a different way to help them with that.
0: Yeah, so we did a number of projects. We built a school and library, did a lot of tree planting, and then we were also doing solar light distribution in schools, working with different off-grid schools. And that one we had the biggest traction with, and we started having the biggest impact. And I also shot a documentary film about that. And through the process of the film, we started interviewing some of the moms and students in the communities, also the elders, and learning about the unexpected impacts from the solar lamps.
1: How big are they, the solar lamps?
0: They're just like, you know, the size of your palm,
1: audience.
0: Really.
1: Yeah.
0: And one side has solar, other side's a light, three different...
1: Intensities,
0: yeah.
1: So they are just simple on a stand.
0: Yep.
1: And one part is the solar panel and the other part is the light. And when they charge during the daylight, how long can they illuminate whatever the kids are working on?
0: On the low beam, about 9 to 10 hours.
1: Oh, wow.
0: Medium, about 5 or 6. And the high beam, I think about 3 or 4.
1: 3 or 4 hours.
0: Yeah. So
1: plenty of time before they need to go to sleep.
0: Yeah, so we were measuring the metrics of educational performance from the previous 2 years, but once we went into the village and spoke with everybody, we learned that not only were they scaring away hyena from the livestock and getting snakes and scorpions out of the homestead, they were no longer breathing over kerosene and fire, so health issues.
1: Yeah.
0: But we learned, the moms and some of the girls told us that when they put a light outside the hut at night, strangers or raiders who often come to steal livestock and who also come in and assault them under the cover of darkness will no longer come into their huts.
1: Wow, so it's a huge impact.
0: So the girls are saying, yeah, with the light now we can sleep comfortably, like so nonchalant, where this was a major issue, you know?
1: There's been a lot of studies that also show that for girls especially, staying in school makes a huge difference in Africa in particular, because otherwise they're diverted into some, you know, early marriages and taken out of the educational process.
0: Yeah, so if a student shows a bit of ambitious spirit within school, often the family will come together and support them.
1: So quickly, the solar lights, you found that was a place that really could make a difference.
0: Mm-hmm.
1: Then you have to make them. So somebody manufactures them and somebody pays for them and somebody distributes them. So is that all you? Are you paying for stuff and making them and spreading them
0: around? I'm
1: not them
0: making around? Them
1: yet. Yeah.
0: But I have been working with some designs to make a more sustainable, eco-friendly light than just the regular plastic ones that we're buying. My foundation, Iconic Earth, does fundraise to pay for the lights.
1: Mm-hmm.
0: They run about $4 to $5 a piece wholesale right now.
1: Nice. You've distributed how many so far, do you think?
0: We've distributed to about 7,000 children. But our new goal is to reach 1 million children by 2030.
1: Oh, wow.
0: And I have a new partner that's come on board called Child Fund. They're from the States. They've been around for 85 years. They're in 70 countries with their alliance members. They love our program. They're allowing us to scale into more countries.
1: Any direct stories of the impact from the lights that you've distributed?
0: Yeah. So one of the elders ran up to me in one of the villages and he's like, Nicole, it's like we have light in our community now. And he's like, you wouldn't believe it. I used to come home and I couldn't see my wife's face or my children's face. And we kind of communicate in a certain way. But now I come home and I can see their expressions. So we're actually communicating differently with a light at home.
1: It's such a simple thing to be able to provide inexpensively, but really impactful work that makes a difference in the families that you're sort of exposing this new idea to. I can't imagine what the downside would be.
0: The only downside I can see is the waste factor. So it does have a 5-year lifespan.
1: Yeah.
0: What I would like to do is develop our own solar light using either a hemp-based plastic or a sea waste plastic, so at least second use, and do the casing in something more sustainable.
1: Yeah. Well, it's cool that you've been on this journey and you want to make a difference and you found a spot where you really can. And now you can double down and set a very audacious goal, 1 million kids by 2030.
0: Mm-hmm.
1: And if people want to learn more, is there a website they can go to and look at stuff?
0: www.econicearth.com. It's kind of like iconic, but eco, econic, E-C-O-N-I-C.
1: Well, thanks for being with us. Thanks for sharing your story. And if people want to learn more, it's econicearth.org. You can find out more about Nicole's work. And I'm sure there are film clips of some of the work she's doing. So thanks again for being here, Nicole. Thanks for joining us on E-Town.
0: Definitely. I love Boulder, so it's so great to be here.
1: Thank you. I mentioned that Goodnight Texas is going to be back to play some more music in a little while. And right now I want to tell you about our next guests. Dennis Lichtman and Jerron Paxton are two serious musicians. Dennis, among many other things, runs the Trad Jazz Jam Session at Mona's in New York City. Big celebrated jam session that the New York Times and Wall Street Journal write about. And he has played at Carnegie Hall. He's taught master classes all over the place. He plays the violin and the clarinet and the mandolin. He has been featured in film and TV, and he's played with David Byrne and all kinds of stuff. So he's a big deal in his own way. Jerron Paxton, similarly, is a big deal in his own way, unique character. He is the master and expert of all kinds of pre-World War II black music, whether it's 19th century banjo music, New Orleans stride piano, ragtime, or blues. Jerron can do it all, and he can do it really well. You're about to see for yourselves. We've been trying to make this happen for a while. American roots music like you've never heard it, probably. Please help me welcome to E-Town for their first visit, Jerron Paxton and Dennis Lichtman.
2: Yeah, thank you.
3: That was a lovely introduction.
2: Yeah.
3: I've got to earn every word of it.

0: Oh, why, thank you. Why, thank you.
1: Dennis Lickman shredding the mandolin.
0: Jerron Paxton shredding the guitar.
1: Thank you very much for that lovely reception. We came all the way from the lovely borough of Queens, the working borough, the most diverse borough.
0: The borough with the best food.
1: Yeah, I think so. I think so.
0: I know so.
1: They'll fight us on that in Manhattan, but to hell with them and they oblong little island.
0: That's right. Well, that first tune was called Teasin' the Frets. It was the B-side to Pickin' the Guitar by the great guitarist and singer Nick Lucas, who recorded those two sides in 1922 at the age of 25.
1: He had some good B-sides.
0: He did.
1: The other good B-side of Nick Lucas was Tiptoe Through the Tulips.
0: That's right. That was a big hit for him long before...
1: No, it wasn't.
0: Was it not?
1: No.
0: Well, it was a huge hit for Tiny Tim, but Nick Lucas. I do stand corrected. Thank you, Jerron.
1: Nick Lucas didn't give a damn about Tim Tony. All right. We will bring something to you that we have found here waiting on us as soon as we arrived. That was some good old-fashioned sunshine.

0: Sunshine.
1: All right, Dennis Lichtman, Jerron Paxton, welcome to E-Town. Yeah. You guys sound great.
2: Well, thank you.
3: Oh, yeah, thanks, man. Nick.
1: No, I'm so glad this happened. So I was talking to the Goodnight Texas guys about how their parents or grandparents had a whole bunch of old things in their universe when they were growing up, and that just sort of inspired them. What got you on this path of looking back to early music from our musical heritage?
3: Well, I heard all kinds of music when I was a kid. My mom was a classical music, or is a classical music buff, and she had played clarinet when she was younger and also piano, and had classical records going in the house all the time. So I had classical lessons on violin and clarinet starting when I was a pretty little kid. I was supposed to choose, and I never chose, and just kept adding, and so on and so forth. But in addition to adding instruments to the arsenal, I also kept adding styles of music because I would hear something and maybe not know what it was exactly, yeah. But something would just stick in there. And I remember as a kid hearing a band playing in a park, just a free public concert, and I just loved the beat. I mean, the music just felt good, but I remember hearing the clarinet kind of weaving around what all the other instruments were doing and thinking, I have no idea what that clarinet player is doing, but I want to figure it out someday. Yeah. That just happened over the years with various styles of music that just, I heard it and just something in me went, I need to know more about that.
1: Yeah. And Jerron, you were just born that way, right?
4: So I've been told.
1: You're born old.
4: Yeah. There are several people who've known me since infancy who can attest to that situation. I was known as the little old man since I was about 8 years old.
1: Wow.
4: Getting in trouble for doing things and saying things I didn't know were for adults.
1: Yeah.
4: You know? I'm a Negrosaurus Rex. They saw me frozen in the ice with my banjo, thawed me out, and brought me here.
1: Yeah. All the tunes intact. I don't know if you guys ever read, Billy Bragg wrote a book about the history of skiffle music in England. And the one thing that one of the things I took away from that book is that it was trad jazz that was actually catching on like wildfire in the early 50s in London and around, that kids were crazy about trad jazz and there were bands that were forming and there were people who were making pilgrimages to New Orleans and coming back. On one of those pilgrimages, they also brought back Leadbelly and Big Bill Brunsey, and a couple of other more folk tradition musicians. And that led to the skiffle craze, which of course led to eventually the British invasion. So it's really interesting to think about the excitement of that sound from New Orleans in the 20s as those ingredients came together. And it was pretty special, right?
3: Sure. Well, there have always been waves and cycles of interest in things of a certain time period, like traditional jazz we're talking about now, but blues and folk music on string instruments and ragtime and all these other types of music weren't initially separated into different genres. They were all blended together, and then record companies found that they could sell more records if they know this is a blues record and this is a jazz record and this is a folk record and all of that stuff. It was just always mixed together. Louis Armstrong recorded with Jimmy Rogers in 1930, and then 25 years later, wow, blues and folk and jazz are being put together in one thing in England. I'm glad that that happened. I'm not denigrating that entire movement, but
1: you kind of
3: it wasn't brand new. But when young people catch on to something and start doing it in a way that's exciting, that's never a bad thing.
1: Yeah.
3: It just doesn't mean that that's the first time it was ever done.
1: No, it's like Bela Fleck saying, I watched the Beverly Hillbillies, and that's the first time I ever heard somebody play the banjo.
3: Great.
1: Yeah, welcome.
3: That's awesome.
1: I will say that when I was 5, there were 2 records in my dad's record collection that I just latched onto. One was by Bix Beiderbecke and one was by Jelly Roll Morton. I have no idea why, but as a 5-year-old kid, those are like, this is cool. There's energy here that I was chasing. Jerron, the banjo, I met a guy a long time ago named Clark Buehling who was interested in playing what's called classical banjo.
4: Classic.
1: Classic. Elucidate.
4: classic banjo is the music that was built around the modern banjo. Bluegrass, which people tend to treat like it's an old, ancient style that's hundreds of years old, came out after World War II. You know, it's a style of the middle 40s and early 50s. Old time music, which people think is an ancient music that I hear people, one of my friends who shall remain nameless, loves going on these long rants about, this is a music that goes back before minstrelsy. It goes back before these books were published. And I was like, all right, well, why are you playing it on a banjo from Chicago in 1930 with your southern self? And, you know,
1: so there's rules, is what you're saying.
4: Some people, when you ain't got talent, you come up with rules, you know. And that's what you do.
1: Well, listen, we've got a lot of music to get to, but I love the fact that this is deep in your bones and you don't have any rules. You're going to just speak the music that speaks to you. And we're going to get to more of it right now. Once again, this is Dennis Lickman and Jerron Paxton. Glad you're here. Let's hear some more music.
2: Great.
1: What do you think?
2: Good.
3: Thanks, Nick.
1: All right.

0: There's your line.
1: Well, I think it's about time to get some guests up here. Let's get Nick and the E-Tones to join us for this next one. Give it up! Do we have some Bob Wills fans out there? We all know Bob Wills as the king of Western swing, but do you all know that he was also the king of divorce? He was an expert at it. Somewhere in between numbers 5 and number 6, he came up with this delightful song about moving on from one's troubles and looking to the joy in the future. This is called Time Changes Everything.

0: Dennis Lichtman and Daron Paxson from Queens. Dennis's record is called Secret Workshop. Daron Paxson's record is called Things Unchanged. And their record together is called Daron Paxson and Dennis Lichtman. Along with E-Tones, that's Christian Teal, Adam Bodine, Eric Turin.
1: Your visit to E-Town is made possible in part by the Scientific and Cultural Facilities District, or SCFD, one of the largest cultural funding mechanisms in the United States, supporting nearly 300 organizations in the greater Denver, Colorado area. 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

0: 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I'd like to say hello to our listeners who are hearing E-Town right now on stations like KTSN, Sun Radio 100.1 FM in Austin, Texas, on KPND 95.3 FM in Deer Park, Washington, and on KSMU in Springfield, Missouri. 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As always, if you want some more information about our guests, a lot of stuff is online at etown.org. 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You can find us. I am not sure how we ended up with two musical guests who were inspired by, if not driven by, Arcana from earlier times. We could call it brilliant curation, or we could call it a happy accident. But whatever it is, both of our guests this week were inspired by old things. We're glad that they were. It's cool to hear those currents running through what they're doing now. In fact, let's get back to music. Would you please welcome back to the stage, Goodnight, Texas.
1: Pat and I were talking about how about 10 years ago, we hung out with Jerron Paxton and got to watch him make songs, and it was like one of the best things ever. This is a real treat for us. We were really, really excited when we found out he was playing on this bill, so...
2: I mean, Dennis, too. Let's not leave Dennis
1: out of course, Dennis. Perfect.

0: Thank you very much.
1: How about Goodnight Texas? Avi Vinegar. Patrick Dyer Wolf. Joshua James Jackson. Cody Rhodes. Goodnight Texas. I want to thank all our guests this week. We're going to do one more song. And I want to thank all our guests. Thanks to, of course, the guys from Goodnight Texas for coming out to Boulder and being a part of the show. Thanks to Dennis Lichtman and Jerron Paxton. Thanks to the E-Tones and Helen Forster. I'm Nick Forster. Hope you can be with us next week right here in E-Town.

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KSKO wants to thank the City of McGrath for continuing to support public radio. 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

0: No, George, it's really true. You don't get around much anymore. You hadn't been to see me on a Learjet.
1: I'm out here right now, bro.
0: I know, but I was thinking about the old days when you used to take the lawnmower.
1: Oh, I tried to get to Amarillo, but man, it was too far with a 10 horsepower.
0: Well, you had a red Buick, though, didn't you?
1: Well, for 2 weeks I had a red Buick and found out later it was gold.
0: Well, as long as you don't start doing that duck.
1: Well, he's not so bad anymore. Nancy run him off.

0: This is Week in Edition from NPR News. I'm Aisha Roscoe. Good morning, and thanks for being with us. President Trump said yesterday that he's reviewing another Iranian proposal to end the war, but he said he wasn't expecting it to be satisfactory. Last week, in a letter to Congress, President Trump said that the hostilities in Iran were, quote, terminated. But he still kept the option of war on the table. Here he is talking to reporters on Friday.
1: I mean, do we want to go and just blast the hell out of him and finish him forever? Or do we want to try and make a deal? I mean, those are the options.
2: Do you want to go blast the hell out of him and
1: prefer not. On a human basis, I prefer not. But that's the option.
0: In the meantime, the Supreme Court weakened the Voting Rights Act of 1965, which was designed to outlaw discriminatory voting practices and make the voting playing field equal for black people. Senior political correspondent Mara Liasson joins us now. Good morning.
3: Good morning.
0: So let's start with the Voting Rights Act. The Supreme Court just weakened the law that had for years increased minority representation in Congress. They struck down a majority black congressional district in Louisiana. What does this move mean?
3: What it means is it will be much easier for Republicans to draw districts that are now majority minority districts represented by African Americans and Latinos. It'll have an impact on the midterms, but an even bigger impact on elections in the future in 2028 and beyond. Florida was already set to redraw its maps to get another four Republican-leaning seats. And there are some states like Louisiana where primary voting had already begun that will suspend their primaries in order to let the Republican legislature redraw maps that will potentially eliminate districts represented now by African Americans. Other states are considering aggressive approaches to redistricting: Alabama, South Carolina, Tennessee. And Democrats are promising to fight back and to redraw maps in blue states.
0: So what does this all mean for the future of American politics?
3: I think in the short term, it means there's going to be fewer African Americans in Congress. But overall, I think it means that American politics will become even more polarized, even more partisan. I think extreme partisan gerrymandering will become the rule. And it also underscores a bigger problem for Democrats in the long term. You know, they will retaliate and do tit-for-tat redistricting in the short term, but they have fewer opportunities to carve out Democratic-leaning seats than Republicans do. And they can't succeed politically in the future until they figure out how to appeal to more rural, non-college-educated voters in red states. That's going to get even more urgent after the 2030 census. Where reapportionment will mean that congressional districts will be taken away from the blue wall states in the northern Midwest and given to states in the South like Florida, Georgia, Texas.
0: Turning to the Iran war, it continues to be unpopular. Gas prices are still up, and Trump says the hostilities have been terminated. What do you make of all of that?
3: Well, he says the hostilities have been terminated, even though he still talks about an ongoing war in Iran, because he has to notify Congress. The War Powers Act gives the president a 60-day deadline after the start of hostilities to seek congressional approval to continue hostilities. And that 60-day deadline is coming up. The war began on February 28th. He wants to give himself another 60 days before he has to seek congressional approval. And in the Senate, there is a small but growing group of Republicans who are questioning the war. As you said, it's very unpopular. And the war itself seems to be at a stalemate. The Strait of Hormuz is still closed. The Iranian Revolutionary Guard controls the waterway, but the U.S. has put a blockade on the strait. And as long as oil tankers can't get through, gas prices are not going to go down. Right now, they're over $4 a gallon in the United States. That's a real problem for the president and his party politically. And a new Washington Post poll out today shows Trump's approval rating on the economy at 34%. That's very low.
0: And the Pentagon is also saying it will withdraw 5,000 U.S. troops from Germany. Why?
3: The president is doing this because he's angry at German Chancellor Friedrich Merz for saying that the U.S. has no real strategy in Iran. And there are now about 38,000 troops in Germany. He wants to withdraw 5,000 of them. Some defense experts say that could hurt the United States because the U.S. needs those troops to run U.S. bases and stage operations in the Middle East.
0: That's senior political correspondent Mara Liasson. Thank you so much, Mara.
3: You're welcome.
0: The price of a barrel of oil peaked at over $125 last week, its highest level in more than 4 years. The uncertainty over a deal to end the war in Iran and the surprise move by the United Arab Emirates to leave the oil cartel OPEC is all part of this market volatility. Joining us now to help untangle the complexities of the oil market is Kevin Book. He's the co-founder of the research firm Clearview Energy Partners. Kevin, thank you so much for being here.
4: It's great to be here with you.
0: All right, let's start with the supply of oil. We know the war has trapped oil tankers in the Persian Gulf, but is there really less oil being bought and sold in the world?
4: The answer is, at least according to the International Energy Agency, yes. It's down by about 2 million barrels per day from their prior estimate. Some of that is supply-constrained demand. Simply, the supply isn't available to buy, so people can't buy it. But the point is that the supply isn't coming necessarily from production like it used to. A lot of those barrels are coming out of inventories, commercial inventories and government stockpiles.
0: Are there other demands on the world's oil supply that are making things tight right now?
4: Well, the world is still trying to go on as it has before.
0: Mm-hmm.
4: And so prior to the start of the war, it was consuming about 104 million barrels per day. It's now consuming about 102, again, according to the International Energy Agency. We are at the point where demand is outstripping supply for sure, because we're missing more than 10% of the supply that used to come from the Strait of Hormuz. Some of those barrels have been diverted to the Red Sea. Some of those barrels have been supplemented by government stockpiles, but there's still an enormous hole in supply. And so demand is right now causing suppliers everywhere to draw down inventories. And in some parts of the world, supply isn't showing up at all.
0: And so let's go with like a best case scenario of a quick end to the war in Iran. How long will the world's oil prices stay high, and why?
4: Well, depending on how long the strait stays closed, prices could go higher. There's a strong inverse relationship between inventories and prices. And when inventories are low and you can't get oil out of the ground or out of the strait, you should expect prices to keep rising at least until demand capitulates and starts to contract. So we may be weeks or even months, depending on how long the strait stays closed, from the peak of prices from this crisis. And then from there, we could be many months longer still for the ships that are trapped to get free, for the facilities that are damaged to be repaired, and for that matter, for the inventories to be replenished before we see something like a price we previously thought as normal.
0: So the quote-unquote normal price, where we were before this crisis, that likely will be, you know, do you think that we could be back to that by the end of the year if things go well, and by, you know, by the end of the summer?
4: No, Aisha, it's a funny question to ask, because the answer that you might think you'd want to hear is that they'll be back to below $3 a gallon gasoline really soon. But given the fundamentals I just described, if the prices were to fall really fast in a hurry, the reason would probably be a bad one, not a good one. It would probably be recession undercutting demand, knocking the knees out from under the market. So, probably not back to what we thought of as a normal price before all this, before the end of the year. And if it does happen sooner, it may not be good news.
0: A major oil producer, the United Arab Emirates, is leaving OPEC, presumably to pump more oil. How significant is this move?
4: Well, it's significant in a lot of respects. One of the points that I think is worth making is that wars have a tendency to accelerate existing trends, and the Emirates had been butting up against OPEC's limits for several years. They had been granted three modest accommodations.

0: will get very angry oftentimes. You have oil executives who will be brought in before Congress and yelled at. And the question that will be asked of them is, this year, oil and gas companies have been hugely profitable. Are there steps that they could take to lower the prices at the pump?
1: Yeah, they're getting those questions probably right now, just like they did from the last president. The answers, unfortunately, are usually that there aren't a lot of good solutions that either the companies or, for that matter, the governments can provide to lower the price. It takes a while to bring production on stream, and now we're looking at a point where demand itself is a question mark. If this crisis keeps going and the prices keep rising, the same companies that are benefiting from the short supply in the market could be facing a recession that undercuts those profits in the next year.
0: That's Kevin Book, Managing Director of Clearview Energy Partners. Thank you so much for joining us.
1: Thanks for having me.

I'm Nora Rahm with these headlines. The makers of the abortion pill mifepristone are asking the Supreme Court to keep the drug available through telehealth. An appeals court has ruled it must be prescribed in person. The ban stays in place nationwide for now. Members of OPEC Plus agreed today on a modest oil output in June. This is largely a symbolic gesture as long as the Iran war disrupts Gulf oil supplies through the Strait of Hormuz. And the mayor of Rio de Janeiro says some 2 million people were on Copacabana Beach last night to hear Shakira. The Colombian pop star performed such hits as Hips Don't Lie. She was the latest to perform at a free beach concert to attract visitors to the city. I'm Nora Rahm, NPR News in Washington.

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1: This is Weekend Edition from NPR News. I'm Aisha Roscoe. Myanmar's former de facto leader, Aung San Suu Kyi, has been in detention multiple times in her life. The latest has lasted nearly 5 years, ever since the country's army seized power. The Nobel Peace Prize laureate has not been seen in public since then. Last week, the government announced it was reducing her sentence, allowing her to serve the remainder from house arrest. But her son, Kim Aris, says her whereabouts are unknown, and he's calling for her proof of life. He joins us now from London. Welcome to the program.
2: Thank you, Aisha.

0: Junta said your mother is now under house arrest. Have you been able to speak with her?
1: No, I have not. I haven't had any communication with her except for one letter, which is almost 3 years ago.
0: And in that letter, you know, what did she say in that letter the last time that you spoke to her?
1: Very little. She was able to communicate that it got very cold in the cell during the winter months and very hot in the summer, and that was almost all she was able to communicate. We generally only talk about family matters since we know our letters and any communication will be censored.
0: What are you asking now of China and the U.S.? Because they have expressed concerns about your mother's well-being. The U.S. continues to call for her release. What would you like from China and the U.S. when it comes to, you know, trying to secure the release of your mother?
1: Well, a great deal more could be done. I realize that people want to do business with the military, but they shouldn't be trying to do business when the country's still in upheaval. So until my mother and all the other political prisoners have been freed and the military stopped bombing its own people, then people should not be trying to do business with them.
0: So is there more specific pressure that they can put on the junta at this point?
1: I'm sure that the sanctions could be strengthened, and with China just simply stopping their support of the junta outright would have meant that the junta would have lost this battle a long time ago.
0: Is there a reason why you think this move is happening now to even make the announcement that your mother's been put under house arrest now?
1: Now that the military's so-called elections have been concluded, they want to do as much as they can to try and legitimize themselves internationally. And this is just one of those moves.
0: Human rights groups say millions of people in Myanmar have been displaced since the military coup there. Last year, there was a devastating earthquake. What is life like there now?
1: It's much the same as it has been over the last 5 years. I'm afraid the military weaponized humanitarian aid against its own people by denying them what's needed when these crises happen. Each year, there's another natural catastrophe, and the military deny its own people the necessary aid.
0: Right now, I guess, do you have a feeling, or do you have anything that you, I mean, I'm sure you have worries, but do you have any sense of your mother's state at this point, how you feel she may be doing?
1: Well, I hope that she has been moved to a better location. So far, there hasn't been anything that actually convinces me that that is the case, since nobody outside of the military has actually seen her, as far as I am aware.
0: In the video that they put out, you said that the video that was put out was an older video.
1: Well, this seems to be what a lot of people are saying. I'm no expert on, you know, AI-generated images or the like, but a great deal of speculation is going around at the moment that those are fake images.
0: And you don't trust them?
1: No, I don't. I mean, the military have used these sort of tactics time and time again for decades now. And, you know, my father died without being able to see my mother again because she was incarcerated at the time. And I simply want to be able to see her again and know that she's okay. And until some independent body, you know, be that the ICRC or the UN Working Group on Enforced or Involuntary Disappearances, some such body gets to see her and verify her condition and whereabouts, then I can't trust anything that has been said.
0: Your mother was for a long time seen by many as an icon of human rights, but there's still an ongoing case at the International Court of Justice accusing Myanmar of genocide against the country's Rohingya minority. Suu Kyi appeared before the court in person to defend against those charges. She also did not condemn the junta and their actions against the minority group. In retrospect, do you think that was a mistake?
1: I think what is a mistake is people misinterpreted what she was saying a great deal. And the fact is she was saying and doing a great deal more for the Rohingya than anybody else was. And she was the one who instigated the Kofi Annan Commission. and was taking steps to fulfill all of those points within what that commission found. So if her government had been allowed to blossom and democracy had been allowed to develop, that would have been the best course for the Rohingya. Unfortunately, the military managed to stage this coup and weaken her position beforehand. So this is the results that we see.
0: That was Kim Aris. He's the son of Myanmar's former de facto leader, Aung San Suu Kyi. Thank you so much for joining us.
1: Thank you.
0: In the new film, Hokum, Adam Scott plays Om Bowman, a novelist who travels to Ireland to spread his parents' ashes in the same place they honeymooned decades before. At the hotel, he speaks with bartender Fiona, who tells him about the building's dark history.
2: Hey, I noticed the honeymoon suite. It's closed. I wonder if that's the room they stayed in.
3: That has been closed a long time. Do you know why?
2: Because no couple in their right mind would honeymoon here?
3: It's haunted.
2: Huh.
3: By a witch.
0: Damian McCarthy wrote and directed Hokum, and he joins us now. Welcome to the program.
4: Hi, thank you very much for having me.
0: This story really, to me, seems kind of rooted in, like, scary stories that we tell children. You know, definitely some hints of, you know, stories by the Brothers Grimm, like Hansel and Gretel. What made you want to go in that direction?
4: It's all that. Yeah, that's exactly it. It was about that. I mean, it's about a character who, something happened to him as a child. And it kind of seems to be that that's where his life stopped, with these things that happened to him when he was so young. So I like the idea that by the time he has to finally confront it, it's a witch that makes it happen. So it's kind of like she's still chasing that little boy in him. Growing up, I always just loved a good witch story, all those fairy tales. And, you know, there was always something, you know, Roald Dahl's The Witches. And there was always something very spooky about them.
0: And Hokum, it's set in this fictional Bilberry Woods Hotel. What was the inspiration for the building? And how did you decide to kind of make it into its, like, own character in the movie?
4: Well, I knew that we were going to spend so much time in that building, and it was, you know, it was going to be like its own character in a way, because anything that was going to be cinematic about the film was going to rely very heavily on where we shot. Now we shot it in the southwest of Ireland, so we did look at old creepy hotels that are there, you know, hotels that had a lot of history, but just practically it never would have been a good place to film, you know, too small, or just, you know, the building would have worked against us. But we found this private residence, which was a very old home. It was beautiful, just in its plasterwork and carpentry. And then, of course, there was a challenge then of building the honeymoon suite, this haunted honeymoon suite that houses a witch. And it was kind of a case then of building that, but trying to make it, you know, follow the design of the existing building. So I always knew it was going to be very important that if that hotel didn't look cool and creepy on film, that the film might fall apart right from the start.
0: And, you know, the thing about that honeymoon suite, it's locked, and it's been locked a long time. And I always wonder this, why in scary movies there's a locked room, there's some place in the property that's been locked a long time, everybody's like, we got to go in that room, because if it's been closed off for a long time, I don't want to go in there.
4: but isn't that the lovely thing about horror films? Is like you go, they just told you don't go in there. It's a terrible idea. I was like, okay, I got to go in there. You know, and it's kind of the tricky thing with writing them too, because you're going, well, you know, the audience, you kind of want, you know, you want the audience to say, oh, that would be a really bad idea to go in there. I really want him to go in there. You know, it's like you want your characters to be, you know, to make those bad decisions. So yeah, it's a little bit of a balancing act to still make it believable why they do it.
0: Yes. Talk to me a bit about Om's character. Because, you know, in the scene we heard, he sounds very friendly with Fiona, but generally, he's kind of mean.
4: Yeah, Adam Scott plays Om. So I think it was something that I liked when I was writing it. It was like, okay, well, you know, you could start off with a very, you know, very nice, kind of kind character. And then, you know, the audience will really like him. And then they'll be very worried if anything happens to him, that the witch will get him. And I thought, well, that's usually what a horror film would do. And that's what makes it scary, if you care for the character. That's the kind of thing. Well, what if you flip that? And what if you have a character who really is not likable? You know, this guy really is not likable. And I kind of wondered, would the interesting thing be about that, that the audience would go, oh yeah, I can't wait till this character gets what's coming to him. You know, this guy's so horrible. I really want the witch to get her hands on this guy.
0: There are these moments in the film that are really like kind of claustrophobic. There's this scene where Ohm travels to the basement and is listening to a recording that Fiona made. Yeah, that's that stuff I like, but it is scary. How do you go from the pages of the script that you're writing to filming to make sure that you're achieving what you were trying to bring out on the page?
4: It's just trying to hang on to that initial feeling you had when you were writing it, you know. So it's like I would write, I love writing, I love staying up late and writing and trying to work all this stuff out and... you know, I'd write in a pretty dark room and I kind of know when it's working when I start to give myself the creeps a little bit, you know, kind of writing, oh, that's going to do, start glancing over your shoulder. And, you know, that's where I'd usually kind of feel like, okay, this is working on me. So, you know, hopefully it'll work on somebody else. Like if it's scaring me a little bit or giving me the creeps, then I think it's going to work on somebody else too.
0: This film is kind of unafraid to lean into the horror genre, but while also exploring psychological themes. Do you draw a distinction between horror and like a psychological thriller?
4: I think it's a very fine line. I mean, I've always liked that psychological thriller, and I like the fact that even all of the threats in the film, it's not strictly even a supernatural, you know, like it's not exactly a full-on supernatural horror either. There are elements of just like, you know, a real-life villain, just this really cowardly villain that comes into it that's just like a horrible guy that's very, very separate from anything supernatural. And, of course, the fact that Adam's character does spend... you know, a good chunk of the movie on his own. There is all that psychological torment that he's gone through and kind of, you know, battling demons, real and whatever he's dealing with internally.
0: This movie is set in Ireland. All three of your feature films have been set there. I got to ask you, like, what's so scary about Ireland?
4: We even shot it where I grew up, so I'm from Cork, which is in the southwest of Ireland. So it's a lovely place. It's beautiful and it's very quiet. And you know, there's a nice, slow, peaceful quality of life there. But it's, I like the idea that it feels kind of haunted, and you know, there is something about that. It does feel very old. Yeah, and I guess it's just been inspiring me for years to try to tell stories that are set there, such as Hokum.
0: That was filmmaker Damian McCarthy. His new movie, Hokum, is out now. Thank you so much for speaking with us.
4: Oh, thank you very much. I really enjoyed that.
0: Lord of the Flies has been required reading for many students for years. William Golding's 1954 novel is about a group of boys who are stranded on an island and their descent into savagery. Now the novel is on Netflix. A conversation with the writer, Jack Thorne, tomorrow on Morning Edition. Tell your smart speaker to play NPR or your member station by name.

0: You're listening to Weekend Edition from NPR News. A pack of AI-controlled robotic dogs has been let loose on the public in Germany. These robots have silicone heads resembling well-known tech billionaires. It's the latest work by the U.S. artist known as Beeple. Esme Nicholson has more.
1: Downstairs in the basement of one of Berlin's national galleries, there's a pen-like enclosure, a kind of pound for what look like stray dogs. But these dogs are robots, the kind of canine increasingly deployed by law enforcement or the military. As the robot dogs wag their motorized tails and pant electronic peeps, a wave of recognition hits gallery visitors like 63-year-old Corinne Burgles.
2: First, I was laughing because it was so funny. Then after I saw it was Elon Musk and Zuckerberg, I was quite surprised because it's so funny and so helpless at the same time.
1: Why helpless?
2: Because they are driven by things that they don't control, I think.
1: While these dogs are driven by algorithms, they are the spitting image of the very people who wield unprecedented control on a vast scale. Fitted with hyper-realistic silicon heads, one dog looks just like Elon Musk, another like Mark Zuckerberg, and another like Jeff Bezos.
3: He looks eager to please.
4: Yeah, it's just a happy dog.
1: That's Mark Winkelmann, also known as Beeple, the artist who created these tech bro robotic dogs and a number of other dogs resembling Pablo Picasso, Andy Warhol, and even himself.
5: In the past, our sort of view of the world was influenced by artists. The way Picasso painted, the way Warhol talked about consumerism and pop culture changed how we saw the world.
1: Beeple says Silicon Valley CEOs now do the same. As we chat, the mutt, resembling Elon Musk, heels obediently. Beeple explains that each mechanical pooch is kitted out with an internal camera to capture its surroundings. The dogs then use AI to reinterpret the images and release that rendering, Polaroid style, as prints from their rear ends.
5: The way we see the world is largely influenced by tech billionaires who own algorithms and control these algorithms that decide what we see and what we don't see. And they don't have to lobby the UN. They don't have to go to Congress and get a bill passed to change the algorithms. They can just wake up and change the algorithms.
1: Today is the first day these hounds have been released on the general public. People took them to the trade fair Art Basel in Miami last year, where the art industry cooed over them. But he says he's not had any feedback from Musk, Zuckerberg, or Bezos.
5: I would hope that their concern is not robot dogs that look like them. They're dealing with massively influential topics that could honestly decide the fate of humanity, and so hopefully they have bigger concerns than some weirdo dogs.
1: The uncanny canine versions of Musk, Zuckerberg, and Bezos snap at visitors and litter the gallery floor with their printout visions of the world. And for now, it's unclear who's going to pick up after them. For NPR News, I'm Esme Nicholson in Berlin.

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1: As the stars of The Devil Wears Prada 2 return to the silver screen this weekend, NPR's fashionistas talk about how their favorite films have influenced what we wear.
2: If you love clothes, you can take a little bit of each of those characters with you when you get dressed.
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I'm Nora Rahm with these headlines. Lawmakers will hold a special session in Alabama tomorrow on redrawing its congressional maps. This follows a Supreme Court ruling last week that race should not be a factor in redistricting. The Iranian parliament reportedly is set to approve a law further restricting traffic through the Strait of Hormuz. According to Iranian state television, it would include a permanent restriction on Israeli ships. And today is May 3rd, World Press Freedom Day. The UN agency UNESCO says it's a day to promote press freedom as a key driver for peace and security, and to remember those who lost their lives in the pursuit of a story. I'm Nora Rahm, NPR News in Washington.

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1: This is Weekend Edition from NPR News. I'm Aisha Roscoe, and it's time to play the puzzle. Joining us is Will Shortz. He's puzzle editor of the New York Times and puzzle master of Weekend Edition. How's it going, Will?
2: I am great. How are you, Aisha?
1: I am good. Will you please remind us of last week's challenge?
2: Yes, it came from Gordon Legg of South Minneapolis, Minnesota. I said, name an animal whose first five letters in order spell a religious figure. And if you change the animal's next to last letter, those last five letters in order will spell another religious figure. What animal is this? Well, the animal is the rabbit. The first five letters spell rabbi, and change the next last letter and you get abbot.
1: Oh my goodness. Well, people were ready to get this one. There were over 1,900 correct entries this week. And our winner is Cheryl Haupt of Menominee, Michigan. Congratulations, Cheryl.
3: Thank you.
1: So how did you figure out last week's answer? Did it just come to you immediately?
3: Well, my husband recited the puzzle to me while we're sitting at breakfast and I'm on my third cup of coffee and it just popped into my head.
1: Look, you got chosen out of a whole bunch of people. So it's definitely your lucky week. How long have you been playing the puzzle?
3: Since postcard days.
1: Okay.
3: A long time.
2: Yeah. Oh, I love hearing that.
1: Yeah. What do you do when you're not playing the puzzle?
3: I am a council person on our local city council here, but when I'm not doing that, I'm knitting or reading.
1: Okay, wonderful. Well, I mean, as, you know, a public servant, I'm sure you can take on this puzzle, but I have to ask you, are you ready to play the puzzle?
3: Yes, ma'am.
1: All right. Take it away, Will.
2: All right, Cheryl and Aisha. Every answer today is a word that comes from German, but that's also commonly used in English. See if you can identify them from their anagrams. For example, if I said Regal, R-E-G-A-L, and it's a beer brewed slowly at low temperature, you would say lager.
1: Okay.
2: Here's number one, gnats, G-N-A-T-S. It's a feeling of anxiety or dread.
3: Angst.
2: That's it. Piles. P-I-L-E-S. It's a fast-paced sales talk.
3: Spiel.
2: A spiel. Good. Mutual. M-U-T-U-A-L. It's a diacritical mark made with two dots. Typically, it goes over the letter U.
3: Oh, umlaut.
2: Umlaut is good. Elides. E-L-I-D-E-S. It's a kind of engine or the fuel that powers it.
3: Diesel.
2: Good. We're in. W-E-R-E-I-N. It's a sausage. Specifically a German sausage or Austrian sausage.
3: Wiener.
2: Wiener is it.
1: Oh, okay.
2: Good job. Get last. G-E-T-L-A-S-T. It's something that's more than the sum of its parts. Starts with a G.
3: Gestalt?
2: Gestalt, good job. How about postage, P-O-S-T-A-G-E? It's brutal secret police.
3: Oh, Gestapo.
2: That's it. Bent over, B-E-N-T-O-V-E-R, forbidden.
3: Verboten.
2: Good. And here's your last one, adult wrens, A-D-U-L-T, W-R-E-N-S. It's an innate desire to travel. And the first six letters are a word that means to roam around.
3: Wanderlust.
2: Wanderlust, you got it.
1: Okay. Oh, my goodness.
3: Well, that was fun.
1: Yes, that was fun. You did a wonderful job. I have to tell you, this was not my cup of tea.
3: Not your pint of lager?
1: Yeah, exactly. But luckily, you had it, Cheryl. You did a wonderful job. How do you feel?
3: Relieved that it's over.
1: Okay. For playing our puzzle today, you'll get a weekend edition lapel pin as well as puzzle books and games. You can read all about it at npr.org/puzzle. And Cheryl, what member station do you listen to?
3: WPNE from Green Bay, Wisconsin.
1: That's Cheryl Haupt of Menominee, Michigan. Thanks so much for playing the puzzle.
3: Thank you, Aisha. And thank you so much, Will.
2: Thanks.
1: All right, Will, what's next week's challenge?
2: Yes, it comes from Chad Graham of Philadelphia. Name a well-known comic actor, first name 4 letters, last name 5 letters, whose name is an anagram of 2 terms in golf, 1 in 4 letters and 1 in 5 letters. Who is it? So again, a well-known comic actor, 4 or 5, whose name is an anagram of 2 terms in golf, 4 and 5 letters respectively. What actor is this?
1: When you have the answer, go to our website, npr.org/puzzle. To submit your response, just fill out the form on the puzzle page. Remember, just 1 entry, please. Our deadline for entries this week is Thursday, May 7th at 3 p.m. Eastern. Don't forget to include a phone number where we can reach you. If you're the winner, we'll give you a call. And if you pick up the phone, you'll get to play on the air with the puzzle editor of the New York Times and puzzle master of Weekend Edition, Will Shorts. Thank you, Will.
2: Thank you, Aisha.
1: Fifteen historically black colleges and universities, or HBCUs, have teamed up to boost their research status. The Association of HBCU Research Institutions hopes that getting the top research status will benefit students and professors by making the schools more competitive for billions of dollars in government money. The group has been years in the making, but was only announced last week. It includes Prairie View A&M University, Tennessee State University, Hampton University, and Morgan State University, whose president, David K. Wilson, chairs the association. David K. Wilson joins us now. Thanks for being with us.
4: Thank you very much, Aisha, for having me.
1: And so I want to start with, putting Morgan State University in the same research tier status as Stanford and Johns Hopkins would obviously bring more than just like material benefits. Tell us how it will help you attract top faculty and top students.
4: Well, certainly. And we feel that these institutions are at a point now where we can build research enterprises to look at issues ranging from public health to artificial intelligence and quantum and cybersecurity and chronic diseases and a lot of issues that we think we can bring a different perspective to addressing because we have deep experience in working in spaces that are often overlooked in marginalized communities. We want to bring something different to the floor.
1: How does that work in this moment now when even, terms like equity and or inclusion or any of those things are being singled out to have grants pulled in this anti-DEI push by the Trump administration?
4: We have been producing research that have led to so many innovations already, and that is with underinvestment in this enterprise. Just think what could happen if then there's a recognition that something is missing significantly, from what has happened in the research space in this country, and there's an opportunity now to invest in institutions that can bring that to the table. I think that's very empowering, and we as a nation should be embracing this as a path to our long-term competitiveness.
1: And Harvard University, the most iconic of all the research universities, has been a sponsor of this program. Why is Harvard involved?
4: They're looking back several years ago at really how Harvard got to be Harvard and even how Harvard accumulated some of the wealth that it did. And that kind of led Harvard to look at its relationship to slavery. I think they set aside an endowment there of $100 million to basically then begin to look at how they could strategically invest in some institutions that really are about opportunities for descendants of enslaved people who still were left behind.
1: And so what is the goal going forward? What are some of the other goals?
4: Well, you know, certainly the production of more PhDs in critical fields where there are gaps. We expect to see many more patents coming out of the institutions that will result in spinoff companies, startup companies. Of course, we fully expect that the institutions will strengthen their infrastructure in terms of research and be in a position, certainly within a decade, where their research expenditures that will be $500 million a year.
1: That's Dr. David K. Wilson, president of Morgan State University in Baltimore. He's the board chair of the newly formed Association of HBCU Research Institutions. Thank you so much for joining us.
4: Once again, thank you for having me.
1: And now we go to a busy street in Manhattan. Just blocks away from Broadway, where an animal shelter called Muddy Paws Rescue provides dogs with a safe haven and second chance at finding a home in the city. It's also the organization social media star Isabel Klee frequently highlights in her videos.
5: The time has come, and we are getting our next foster dog. Her name is Itzy. She is also a pocket pity mix. She was pulled from down south, where she was actually at risk for euthanasia, so Muddy Paws decided to pull her and bring her to New York City.
1: She's gained over a million TikTok followers, fostering some of the toughest cases and helping them get adopted. Her new memoir is Dogs, Boys, and Other Things I've Cried About, and NPR's Elena Torek has a story.
6: Oh my God. Oh. Her ears are just ridiculous.
7: The first time Isabel Klee sees Gracie, she immediately drops to her knees. The gray, long-haired Chihuahua mix waddles around the small office nervously. Her large butterfly-like ears twitch in response to Klee's every coo.
6: You got big ears because they knew you were going to go blind one day. They're like, gotta give this girl mega hearing.
7: Yeah. Gracie looks up at Klee with her milky white eyes. She's a medical rescue who arrived at Muddy Paws with diabetes and advanced glaucoma. She's completely blind.
6: Usually the little ones go so fast, even if they have like health issues. And she's so sweet and perfect. It's like actually very weird that she hasn't been adopted yet.
7: Klee thinks people are passing on Gracie because of her diabetes. She plans to temporarily take Gracie from her current foster family, make some TikToks, and show potential adopters that giving insulin is easy.
8: It's really good for her insulin.
7: She takes out her phone and presses record.
6: So we're doing a little insulin demo.
7: Dr. Matt Miller, the Muddy Paws vet, continues.
9: If she's eating, she doesn't mind this at all. Okay. Then I'll just pull up this extra skin that's behind her shoulder blades, and I'll just do a little bit of this. So it's like a Boy Scout tent, and the injection goes straight in.
8: Wow. And in her little tail wag.
6: Wow, what a good girl.
7: Klee's always loved dogs. When she was 5, she pretended to be one for months, eating her meals on the floor and walking on all fours.
6: To the point where my preschool teacher called my mom and was like, you have to get this girl a dog because like the obsession is next level.
7: And that's how her family got their first golden retriever. After moving to New York in her 20s, she started fostering. It was a cheap and easy way to have a dog while she figured out life in the city.
6: I would love to say I did it out of the goodness of my heart and to like relieve shelters of their overpopulation crisis, but I really just did it because I was broke and wanted a dog of my own.
7: Along with writing, content creation is now her full-time job. 35 foster dogs and millions of TikTok views later, it's become far more than just dog videos.
6: Do you think you're making a difference? Do you feel like you are? Actually, I just got this comment today. Hi, I'm sure you get this a lot, but I cried reading an advanced copy of your book and immediately removed myself from a breeding waiting list. I adopted Betty last night through a local rescue, another life saved because of you and Simon.
7: That's her own dog, Simon.
6: Hi, Simon.
8: Okay, do you want to meet Simon?
7: Back at her Brooklyn apartment, we're greeted by Simon and Klee's fiancé, Jacob Zerhuizen.
10: It's Gracie.
11: Hi, Gracie.
7: Klee sets Gracie down. Simon, a fox-like dog with a thick tan coat the size of almost 4 Gracies, steps in for a quick inspection.
10: Good girl.
11: Very brave.
7: A few sniffs, a beat.
11: Simon's immediately tapping at it.
6: Yeah, he's like, she's not normal, is she?
7: And just as quickly, he's made up his mind. She's fine. Simon wanders off, inspection complete. Out in the backyard, Clee says that's pretty typical.
6: Simon's so good, like, he's just completely ignoring her. Sometimes the dog immediately wants to play with him, and he's like, okay, let's play. And then other times, like, Gracie, she's like, give me my space, and he's also totally fine with that. He is, like, the best foster brother ever.
7: As she shares in her new memoir, Simon started as one of Clee's fosters. She says from the minute she saw his photo, she knew he was her dog. But
6: if I had known he was epileptic, I probably would not have adopted him. But I'm glad that I didn't know, because I would have missed out on my soulmate. You know, he's the reason why I foster these more difficult dogs, because he's a more difficult dog.
7: Clee says Simon has taught her how to live with the emotional highs and lows of rescue, and to not shy away from having difficult conversations with her online audience. That includes cases of neglect and cruelty, and not every foster story is a success. Last December, she took in an elderly dog named Zero. He was deaf, blind, and as it turned out, suffering from dementia. Muddy Paws ultimately decided to euthanize him.
6: I felt like I failed him, and I felt like I failed, like, my audience who really believes in me. And, you know, sometimes the reality of the situation is that you can't help every dog. And this dog was, it was his time.
7: But Clee's audience reassured her. Zero spent his final days in a loving home instead of a shelter. And to her, that felt like a win. After Zero, she did take a break. And Simon was there by her side.
6: If you could see him now, he's belly up in our backyard. Not a care in the world.
7: Isabel Clee dedicated dogs, boys, and other things I've cried about to Simon.
6: Good boy.
7: As for Gracie, she's still waiting to be adopted. Elena Torek, NPR News.

0: This is Weekend Edition from NPR News. I'm Aisha Roscoe.
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1: Hi, I'm Julia LeGrand, and I'm a violinist. I hope you enjoy my performance of the fourth movement, the Allegro Assai, from Bach's Violin Sonata No. 3 in C major, here on From the Top.

0: Welcome to From the Top, where outstanding young musicians come to play. I'm your host, pianist Peter Dugan. We opened the program with the last movement of Bach's Violin Sonata No. 3 in C major, performed by violinist, From the Top alum, and my co-host today, Julia LeGrand. In 2023, Julia helped us create something that we'd never done before, an episode featuring young musicians who identify as disabled or neurodivergent. Today, we're joined by four more extraordinary artists, and Julia is with me to help guide the way. Julia, it's so great to have you back on From the Top. Welcome.
1: Thank you. It is such an honor and just a pleasure to be back.
0: Well, the honor is ours. Take us back to that first episode.
1: So I first appeared on From the Top in 2021 as a young musician, and at the time, I was, I believe, the first blind musician who had been on the show. And I became really interested in how the platform of From the Top could really play a part in helping shape the storytelling and the perception around classical musicians with disabilities. And after that first appearance, I came to From the Top and asked them if they would consider making an episode around musicians with disabilities. And I'm so incredibly grateful that they said yes.
0: Yeah. And you co-hosted with me back then. It's been a couple of years since, though. What have you been up to?
1: Yeah. When we co-hosted that episode, I was taking a gap year after high school. Since then, I completed my freshman year at New England Conservatory before deciding to transfer into the Harvard New England Conservatory dual degree program. So I am now pursuing a bachelor's in philosophy and a master's in violin performance.
0: I know I speak for all of us at From the Top when I say how proud we are, and we're excited to see where your journey continues to take you. Looking back on that first episode we did together, what kinds of responses did you get after it aired?
1: I heard from a lot of disabled colleagues of mine about how the episode had really centered these disabled musicians primarily as artists and people, and how it had been a holistic space to get to know, yes, the disability, but also the music making, the artistry, and the young people behind it all.
0: All right, well, let's get on with the show. Julia, let's meet our first artist, 18-year-old composer Kiefer Bernard from Montclair, New Jersey.
1: Yeah, Kiefer, he started composing during the pandemic, and he just hasn't stopped since. Living with epilepsy has also shaped his compositions, including this one, From Light to Dark in the Valley. Here, we will hear it performed by the string quartet, Analog by Choice.

0: 16-year-old Kiefer Bernard. It was performed by Analog by Choice, Peter Peitko and Emma Burge on violin, Sachin Shukla on viola, and Andres Mejia Rojas on cello. Kiefer, I enjoyed that piece so much.
1: Thanks.
2: Can you take us into From Light to Dark in the Valley? What is it about?
1: It's kind of a connection to epilepsy and seizures, because you have light moments and dark moments, but it doesn't always stay dark. You eventually end up back at light because it goes around. Same thing with your inner self or emotions.
0: Can you tell us about the painting that inspired you to write this?
1: So there's actually multiple versions of this painting, but they're all by Monet. I believe these two are called Sunlight Effect and Gray Day.
0: I love that you include the images of the two paintings on the score. And I was looking at them side by side and just noticing that it is the same scene. And yet you were just describing, you feel the difference. I thought it was brilliant the way you captured that in the writing. I also could have sworn I detected a clock tune, a chime melody hidden in the viola part. Is that accurate?
1: That is true. And the clock chime that is in there is the Whittington chime, which also came in a piece that I have, which is an electroacoustical piece called Clock Dream Becomes Reality.
0: We actually have a recording.
1: It's basically like this guy who's thinking about clocks, and it's like, he doesn't know that there are all these different clock sounds. Plus, I added some woodwinds into this as well.
2: That's beautiful. Is it easier to express yourself with composing than with words?
1: Oh, yeah, definitely. 'Cause you express your full self if you are composing, because you actually know what you're doing, and you can start to know yourself and your style.
2: I'd also like to know a bit about your composition, Whispers of Hopeful Winds.
1: Whispers of Hopeful Winds, as it might suggest, to give a sense of hope. It kind of shows us that people with epilepsy, they're gonna be okay. The main theme shows us that bit of detail, and that

0: That's really beautiful. And where was it performed?
1: So it was performed at the Disability Pride Parade event in Montclair, New Jersey, which is an event for people with epilepsy and seizures.
0: That's so wonderful to be able to connect disability experience with music and art making and that important message.
1: Yeah.
0: If you could give one piece of advice to other musicians living with epilepsy, what would that be?
1: Don't be nervous and don't let yourself stop from expressing your full self, because music brings that for you.
2: Beautifully said. Where can our listeners find more of your work?

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1: It's been such a pleasure getting to know you.
2: Thanks.
0: 18-year-old composer Kiefer Bernard from Montclair, New Jersey.
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1: To continue on with our show, next we will be hearing from 22-year-old French horn player Macy James, who is from Calico Rock, Arkansas, and currently living in Kalamazoo, Michigan. Hi, Macy.
4: Welcome to the show.
5: Hi, Julia. Thanks for having me.
0: Macy, I'm so excited to make some music together. What are we going to play?
5: We are going to play She Danced in the Rain by Kate Nishimura. It is a gorgeous piece, and I love it so much.
4: Is there anything in particular you want listeners to know before they hear it?
5: Yeah, actually, I think the program notes for this piece really aid in the listening experience. One quote that stuck with me is, "Life isn't about waiting for the storm to pass. It's about learning to dance in the rain." And I just think, first of all, such a good quote. And second of all, when you listen to the music with that in mind, it just becomes so much more meaningful and so, so great.
0: All right, Macy, whenever you're ready, let's take it from the top.

0: You heard She Danced in the Rain by contemporary composer Kate Nishimura. It was performed by 22-year-old French horn player Macy James with me, Peter Dugan, on the piano. Macy's with us now. I just can't tell you how enjoyable that was. You really moved me with what you did there.
1: Oh, well, thank you. I had a great time too. That was so much fun.
2: Macy, one of the reasons I'm particularly excited to talk to you today, besides your incredible performance, is that both of us are blind musicians. And I think sometimes it's easy for one person to represent the perspective of a particular disability. So I'm excited to have a conversation between the two of us today.
1: I agree so much. One person should never represent any group of people, let alone disability, because what worked for one person is not necessarily going to work for all of us.
2: Yeah. I would love to hear just more about the beginning of your musical journey. Can you take us back to a first musical memory?
1: I grew up singing in church, and one of the earliest memories I have was from this Christmas program. I just remember that I was singing Where Are You Christmas from The Grinch.
0: Oh, yeah.
2: And, classic.
1: Yeah, yeah. And I was singing it by myself, and I remember me and my mom like sitting together and learning the lyrics, and I could not have been very old at all. I have no idea if it was good or not, but I'm sure it was cute. So yeah, I did that. And then I continued singing in church and took piano lessons on and off until I started playing horn in the seventh grade.
2: I know that collaboration and performing with other people in ensembles can bring its own sets of sort of challenges and joys that can be a bit unique as a blind musician. I'd just be curious to hear you talk about what collaborations looked like for you.
1: Well, you know, I've been really grateful to continuously be surrounded by people who valued my differences. I think that's super important. So starting out in high school, my band directors would just record themselves playing or singing my part, and I would learn by ear that way. And then I would bring that to rehearsal. And as I got older and was able to learn Braille music and have access to it, I started reading the music and just coming to rehearsal with it memorized. And, you know, for the majority of my musical experiences, I would say that my lack of vision has not really impeded or even changed the way that I make music at all. What I mainly need from the people I'm collaborating with is flexibility on the time that it takes me to memorize. And, you know, some people might find that a little annoying or a little frustrating, but I've been really fortunate to be with people who are like, yeah, you know, this makes sense. And also because of that, we kind of spend the time rehearsing the little things that maybe we wouldn't rehearse had we just read through everything.
2: That's beautiful. I know that advocacy for accessibility and inclusion is also very important to you. So could you talk a bit about when that happened?
1: Yeah. So I think as a person growing up with a disability, advocacy in the general sense was always very important to me. When I started kind of having these experiences in classical music where I was maybe not feeling like things were accessible, I knew that I wanted to make a change. So the biggest example in my life was when I was in high school doing all region and all state competitions, and all of them had sight reading. And if you're not familiar with Braille music, it is music that you read in Braille, which is done with your hands. And so if you are playing an instrument, it is not possible to also do that. I would need like two more arms. And so I kind of had these experiences, these competitions where they would say, well, just take a zero in the sight reading portion of the competition. And yeah, which is kind of crazy a little bit, you know?
2: Yeah.
1: And I would do that and I would end up in like, you know, second band in my region or whatever, but I didn't get necessarily the seat that I deserved. So that's kind of how I started realizing that music, which was so inclusive for me and such an outlet for me, there were also aspects in these musical systems that were really discriminatory.
2: Mm. I love the way you phrased that at the end, because there is something in music itself that I think really can be just so inclusive and particularly, I think, a useful outlet for young people with disabilities. And I know that's also been a part of your academic work. Can you talk a bit about that?
1: Yes, I am so happy with my academic work and excited to continue it. So when I was at the University of Arkansas, I did a thesis on disability representation in horn repertoire. And the project actually started out as I wanted to find music for horn that was written by composers with disabilities. And I very quickly found out that there was none. There was literally no music by a composer who was openly identifying as disabled. So I shifted that project to discuss the programmatic representation of disability in horn repertoire, but I also got some funding. I got a state undergraduate research fellowship from the Arkansas Department of Higher Education, and I was able to use that fellowship to commission Tyler Mazzone, who's a deaf and neurodivergent composer. And so I was able to have him write a work for piano, which I premiered on my senior recital. I actually got to come back into the studio and record it. It was like, you know, we have just in some ways made history, right? Because we created this piece for horn that now future hornists who are disabled can see, you know, and we've created something in my specific sphere that is now here forever that wasn't here before. And that was so awesome. If you'd like to hear the piece I commissioned, it's called Peregrination. Big word. It's Peregrination. It's on Apple Music, Spotify, YouTube Music, Prime Music, anywhere you could think about to find it. So I am super excited about that.
0: Can't wait to check that out.
2: That's amazing. And it makes me so excited for the potential for change in the classical music world and the change that you are going to bring about in your career. Thank you, Macy, so much for being here today. It's been a real pleasure.
1: Of course. Thank you for having me. It's been so much fun. I cannot express enough gratitude to From the Top. This experience has been so great, and I'm just so glad that I got to be here.
0: 22-year-old French horn player Macy James from Calico Rock, Arkansas, now living in Kalamazoo, Michigan. Peter Dugan here, and I just want to say thank you to Gerald and Susan Slavitt. Their support makes it possible for you and me to meet outstanding young musicians together each and every week. 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

0: Welcome back to From the Top, where outstanding young musicians come to play. I'm your host, pianist Peter Dugan, and joining me is my co-host, violinist and disability activist Julia Legrand.
1: Hi, Peter. It's so great to be here. And we are spending this hour with talented young artists with disabilities.
0: Not only are we co-hosting this episode, but we've gotten to really spend some time together, and you moderated this incredible panel.
1: Yeah, it was such an awesome experience. We had a conversation around disability and inter-arts work. We had panelists representing classical music, jazz, interpretation in American Sign Language of music, and even dance and disability. And it was such a thrill to talk with professionals in the field about how they navigate disability in art making.
0: I learned so much from that discussion, and you were a great moderator.
1: Thank you.
0: Julia, let's meet our next young artist.
1: Next up, 19-year-old violinist Alexander McDowell. He's originally from Durham, North Carolina, but now he's a freshman at Oberlin Conservatory. Alex has dwarfism, and that has shaped his approach to violin playing.
0: Yeah, and I'm really excited for this performance. He and I are going to play the first of Dvorak's four romantic pieces.

0: We're joined now by 19-year-old violinist Alexander McDowell from Durham, North Carolina. He just performed the first of Dvorak's four romantic pieces. I'm Peter Dugan. I had the joy of joining him for that performance at the piano. Alex, what a treat to play that with you. It's one of the most beautiful melodies.
1: Thanks. I agree.
2: And I loved hearing it too. As a violinist, I've always loved that piece. And I just thought the colors and the sound you brought to it were so exciting.
1: Thank you.
2: You draw such an incredible sound from that instrument. I know it's a really wonderful violin made by Luis Bellini, and it's on loan from the Rachel Barton Pine Foundation. Could you tell us a bit about how you came to be playing on it?
1: I received my current violin in May. It's from Brazil. It's a 3/4 size. It was my first great violin because I could play a really big dynamic range and it didn't affect the sound. Like before, if I wanted to play like fortissimo, sometimes it wouldn't sound very good. But now it sounds good like that. So it's really nice.
0: Alex, Julie and I are going to give you a couple of musical choices and tell us which of the two you would rather play on the violin. All right?
1: Yeah.
0: Okay, so Mozart or Shostakovich?
1: Shostakovich.
2: Ooh. Okay. Bach or Bartok?
1: Bach.
2: Okay.
0: Okay.
2: I think I'm probably with you there.
0: Romantic or contemporary?
1: Romantic.
0: Uh-huh.
2: And chamber or orchestra?
1: Chamber.
0: Excellent. It's fun to get to know someone that way. Thank you both.
1: Thank you.
2: In your career so far as a violinist, what's been like a highlight for you?
1: I really enjoyed performing at the Kennedy Center and recording today.
2: That's a great answer. Can you talk a bit more about the Kennedy Center performance?
1: I was one of the winners of the 2025 VSA International Young Musicians Program. So I applied like at the end of 2024, and then they invited me and four other musicians to play on the Millennium Stage. And there were also some workshops and chances to learn about how to pursue music and about having a disability.
2: Was there anything that stood out to you about kind of being in a group of disabled musicians?
1: I liked it a lot because they were all really good. And I noticed that there were a lot of other musicians in like similar situations mm-hmm. as me. Mm-hmm. And I hadn't really realized that before.
2: I feel like that's such an important revelation that like one isn't alone actually in sort of trying to figure out what music with a disability looks like. When do you remember like first becoming aware of your disability?
1: I didn't really notice that much until like I was like 7 and like other kids asked me like how old I was. Mm-hmm. And then when I told them, sometimes they didn't believe me. But I think that was mostly it.
2: Was there any time when you sort of became aware of your disability, particularly in terms of your violin playing? I know for me, I wouldn't really think about my blindness in terms of my violin playing, but then sometimes I'd have a teacher who'd have to think of a different way to teach like straight bow technique because I couldn't look in a mirror. And so sometimes like things like that would come up.
1: Yeah, so when I started doing some competitions when I was like 10, I think, in this one competition, a judge was like, "Yeah, intonation is really good, but it sounds like you're playing a toy." But I think I've gotten past that because I worked on sound a lot and just started focusing on contact point a whole lot.
2: Yeah, that's interesting to hear about that particular challenge and particular aspect, but you have such a gorgeous sound now, so I'm glad we got to hear a piece that highlighted that.
1: Thank you.
2: So you mentioned recording here as a highlight, but I'm also curious, in the time you've spent here in Boston rehearsing and getting to know everyone and the panel discussion we hosted around this initiative, has anything else stuck out to you?
1: Yeah, I think the panel was really inspiring. I liked what Adrian said, that he sometimes can't do the same bows as other violinists, so he changes some of them. And I agree that it shouldn't matter how you do it as long as it sounds good.
2: Yeah, Adrian and Antoine is just an incredible violinist. And because he has a limb difference, he does approach the physicality of playing violin in a different way. It was so great to have him talk about that on our panel. And just to really emphasize how, at the end of the day, music is about the sounds and ultimately the feelings.
1: Yeah.
2: Alex, has this experience being here in Boston, connecting with these other disabled musicians, changed how you think about your future?
1: This experience makes me wonder, like, if I should do some things to like help other musicians like me, like you're doing. Because I haven't really thought about that very much before.
2: That's so powerful to hear. And I'm always just so excited to think about young musicians making real change.
0: Well, thank you both.
1: Thank you so much.
0: 19-year-old violinist Alexander McDowell from Durham, North Carolina, currently a freshman at Oberlin Conservatory. Next, we'll meet our youngest musician on today's episode. His name is Zion Giles. He's 14 years old from Chicago, Illinois, and studies percussion at Merritt School of Music in partnership with the Foundation for Hearing and Speech Resources.
2: Zion is profoundly deaf, and he uses cochlear implants. It's really been exciting to experience how deeply he connects with rhythm as part of his music making. And so we'll get to know him through the people closest to him on his musical journey.
3: Hi, my name is Zion Giles.
4: My name is Danielle Giles. My son is Zion Giles.
3: I play marimba, drums, and rap.
4: Zion has always been musically inclined. I remember I bought him a microphone, maybe he was like 2, and he was just like rapping. He didn't use real words because he didn't have them, but he just had like a beat going. Zion has what we would say is disability plus. His hearing impairment wasn't noticed until he was 3 years old. Also, he has a limb difference, which was noticed right off top. But I would say his main disability is the hearing impairment. It's been a journey with just learning the process of therapies, learning the process of hearing, speaking, and so forth. We were going for like an audiology appointment. I saw a sign at the hospital. They had music classes for deaf students. So I signed them up for it.
5: My name is Frances Kennedy. I work at the Merritt School of Music. I was matched with Zion, who was interested in learning piano.
3: I would try piano when I was 12.
5: At the end of our first piano lesson, Danielle asked Zion, do you want to continue with this?
4: It wasn't for him. It was kind of difficult.
3: Too hard for me to play piano.
5: Piano wasn't the best fit for him just due to his limb difference. So I tried to get creative and think about how we could still make music accessible. And I gave him mallets to hold, and he automatically just started jamming out on the xylophone.
3: I learned to play xylophone with McFranklin.
5: Just the steady beat was so strong. His sense of rhythm was just unbelievable. He really has music inside of him.
4: Zion is special.
3: And make me feel happy.
4: He has definitely grasped onto it.
5: So in my experience in working with students who are deaf and hard of hearing, oftentimes students have a difficult time understanding the concept of rhythm. Even something like hearing a mother's heartbeat while in the womb, they didn't have that beat around them right from the start. I was kind of expecting that with Zion, but it was actually the opposite. Zion had normal hearing when he was born. So I think for those first few years of his life, he was used to hearing rhythm. So maybe it was that foundation was just built then. I also think a lot of it has to do with his love of rap music and listening to Chance the Rapper. After about a year of xylophone, he started playing a full-size marimba.
3: My mom supported me, play marimba, and my family supported me too.
4: Zion is way more advanced than me, you know, and I have my hearing, my sight, my limbs. Music is a huge part of his life.
3: I practice every day. I practice on the week or the weekend, at night and afternoon.
4: He likes making his own beats and DJing and TikToks and stuff like that. So if he gets a TikTok video and he has 20,000 views, I got a lot of views. So it's definitely... It gives him that confidence, that boost.
3: And make me feel like great.
5: Zion, as a musician, is a kid who believes anything is possible. He knows what he's capable of. I see him going anywhere he wants to go.
3: My name is Zion, and I'm 14 years old. And this is my piece called Good Tomorrow.
0: And now Zion and I are going to perform an original piece he brought us called School Tomorrow. The piece begins with marimba and piano, and it reflects a lot of the music that Zion loves. But where it goes from there might surprise you.

no dirt. They got my alien, cause I'm not from Earth. I could get crazy, so I got you catch on stick first. Throw my feet that empty list like Victor Carter. When the DVD go hard, then she go harder. And my mama been endured because she is smarter. My girl,

0: That was School Tomorrow by 14-year-old percussionist Zion Giles from Chicago, Illinois, a piece Zion dedicated to his mom. Zion was on marimba and rap, and I was on the piano. And that's our show for today, folks.
1: Thank you to all of the young musicians in this program. It's been such an honor to hear their music and their stories.
0: So if you enjoyed this episode, we invite you all to listen to our 2023 program, Celebrating Musicians with Disabilities, and check out our film documenting this initiative. You can find that all on our website, fromthetop.org.
1: To close the show, we will be hearing music from cellist Adam Mandela Walden, who appeared on that original broadcast. Adam was diagnosed with autism and epilepsy at a young age, and music has long been a way for him to connect and communicate. He now studies at Berklee College of Music and Boston Conservatory at Berklee.
0: The piece we're about to hear is a movement from a larger work that Adam Mandela has been composing together with Berklee College of Music's Dr. Eugene Friesen. It's inspired by author Naoki Higashida's book, The Reason I Jump, The Inner Voice of a 13-Year-Old Boy with Autism. This piece brings together Higashida's words with music in a very powerful way. Here's the fourth movement, Elopement Tango, which features Adam performing all the parts, including cello, vocals, melodica, and a looper pedal. Before we hear that final performance, Julia, I just want to thank you again for spending the time and for co-hosting with me today. It's been so much fun.
1: Thank you for having me. It's been such a joy and an honor.
0: I'm Peter Dugan.
1: And I'm Julia LeGrand.
0: Thank you all for joining us here on From the Top. 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

A heartfelt thanks to Berklee College of Music for their incredible partnership. Thank you to Laura Lavalva, Cao Hui Li, Mei Xuan Li, Abraham Granado, Juan Pablo Correa, Olivia Gan, and Se Yin at the Berklee College of Music. 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Special thanks to my incredible co-host, Julia Legrand, who also served as content advisor and associate producer. Today's From the Top was produced by Megan Swan and Sarah Gelletti. 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Our associate producer and mastering engineer is Rodrigo Cuenca, and our production manager is Amanda Roth. 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
3: In the People's Pharmacy Health Headlines, an estimated two-thirds of American adults drink coffee every day. Now scientists have an idea why coffee is so popular. Researchers recruited 31 coffee drinkers and 31 people who do not drink coffee for a detailed study. They compared the composition of their gut microbiota and found some striking differences. Then the coffee drinkers abstained from coffee for 2 weeks. During this time, the investigators noticed changes in their gut microbiota. After 2 weeks, coffee drinkers were once again provided with their beverage. Half the volunteers got regular caffeinated coffee, the other half got decaf. Neither researchers nor participants knew who got which beverage. Non-coffee drinkers did not participate in this part of the experiment. Coffee-drinking volunteers reported less stress and depression whether the coffee had caffeine in it or not. People drinking decaf had improvements in learning and memory, possibly due to the polyphenols. Those getting caffeine in their mugs reported less anxiety, but better attention and vigilance. The scientists note that coffee is much more than a caffeine delivery mechanism. Coffee consumption also has an effect on the immune response.
2: Vertigo can be a disorienting and disturbing symptom. A recent overview published in JAMA describes one of the most common forms, benign paroxysmal positional vertigo, abbreviated BPPV. It's caused when calcium carbonate crystals inside the ear move out of position. A sensation of non-spinning dizziness or lightheadedness occurs when people lie down or change position. The diagnosis of BPPV relies on observing eye movements called nystagmus that occur when the head moves. It can be treated with a set of prescribed head movements called the Epley maneuver. Although physicians often prescribe the antihistamine meclizine for vertigo, this drug is not effective for treating BPPV. Patients can also self-treat this condition by performing the Epley maneuver at home with good results.
3: Levothyroxine is one of the most prescribed drugs in America. That's because millions of people have a sluggish thyroid gland. The condition is called hypothyroidism. Medical experts have worried that it is being overdiagnosed, especially in older people, based solely on thyroid function blood tests. The investigators set out to examine whether de-prescribing levothyroxine is feasible. Study participants were all 60 or older and had been taking levothyroxine at the same dose for at least a year. The doctors began gradual dose reductions. Over the course of a year, 25% of the 370 volunteers were able to get off levothyroxine without having TSH or T4 levels go out of range.
2: One of the most contentious issues among nutrition experts in recent years has revolved around fat. In particular, the benefits and risks of omega-6 polyunsaturated fatty acids, or PUFAs. The AHA has long promoted PUFAs found in vegetable oils because they're heart healthy. Critics suggest that an imbalance with excessive omega-6 fatty acids could be harmful. Nutrition scientists distinguish between one specific omega-6 fat, linoleic acid, and all the others. Researchers used data from nearly 274,000 volunteers registered with the UK Biobank. These middle-aged, healthy people had no dementia when the study began. Blood tests revealed the balance between linoleic acid and other omega-6 fatty acids. Over the next 15 years, 5,800 individuals developed dementia. Those with the highest levels of linoleic acid were almost 20% less likely to come down with dementia. In contrast, those with the highest levels of other omega-6 fats were about 20% more likely to have a dementia diagnosis. The scientists call for research on whether increasing dietary linoleic acid might help protect people from dementia. And that's the health news from the People's Pharmacy this week.

0: Welcome to the People's Pharmacy. I'm Terry Graydon.
1: And I'm Joe Graydon. Have you ever received a confusing medical bill? Actually, let me correct myself. Have you ever received a bill from a hospital that was not confusing?
0: Most of us have had, maybe a moment of alarm when we've had to try and decode a complicated medical bill. Why is the American system so hard to navigate and so difficult to afford? We pay far more for our health care than people in any other comparable country, and we have much less to show for it.
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0: Welcome to the People's Pharmacy, Dr. Linda Blumberg.
2: Thank you so much for inviting me today.
1: We are delighted to be able to talk to you about, I think, one of the most challenging issues facing healthcare in America, and that has to do with our system for paying. So perhaps you can explain briefly how our payment system in the U.S. compares to most other advanced countries.
2: Well, it is much more complicated than in most other advanced countries, probably in all other advanced countries, and that's because we have so many payers and so many different sets of prices that are used for providers, for insurers, for different plans, et cetera, and how employer plans work. So the variation is enormous, which causes a lot of confusion for consumers. And frankly, it often causes confusion for the providers as well.
0: I wonder if you would explain, Dr. Blumberg, you say so many different prices, which implies that if I were to go in for a CT scan of something, I might get one price and somebody else who has the exact same procedure done maybe charge something completely different. How does that work?
2: That's absolutely correct. And it all boils down to what type of insurance you have and what plan you have. So if you are somebody who is enrolled in Medicare, the program in the U.S. for those who are 65 and over or who have particular disabilities that qualify them, there are prices that are regulated by the federal government in terms of what a provider can charge for each service. If you have private health insurance, however, there is no regulation on the prices. And so a lot of it depends on what the market will bear for the particular provider that you happen to be using and the negotiations that they have completed with the particular insurance plan you have. And so you may have a United health insurance plan and somebody else may have a United health insurance plan, but they're two different plans and those would pay different prices for the same procedure.
1: Well, we'll talk about billing in a minute, but what has always confused me is the idea that if you have insurance and you have to go into the hospital for some sort of a procedure, you would get bill X if you have insurance company Y. But if you have no insurance and have to pay out of pocket, it can be substantially greater. I mean, like dramatically more expensive, which seems like it's just backwards. Pardon my language. I mean, it just seems upside down. How do they figure out these crazy prices?
2: Well, first of all, we do not have a rational basis for deciding the prices that an insurer is paying to a particular provider or what a particular provider is going to charge to someone who's uninsured. And you're right. If you walk in the door without any insurance coverage, you are likely to be charged the highest price of anybody that's walking in the front door of a hospital. And that is because there is no insurer or third-party administrator that is negotiating any prices on your behalf. So you're basically being charged the retail rate, which is the highest that there is. What a lot, as you say, it makes no sense because usually people without insurance are the people with the lowest incomes, right? And they have the least ability to pay for these services. And oftentimes the hospitals, in particular the nonprofit hospitals, are required to have programs that lower prices for people with modest incomes that are coming in without insurance. However, they often don't even advertise that these programs exist. They're hard to find even on their websites. And so people who are walking in without insurance are being charged huge prices, and they have to know to say, listen, well, I have low income and I need to have access to someone who's going to help me with whatever program you have for low income people walking in the door. So it is a lot of hit and miss in terms of what people understand about what might be available to them and what negotiated deals a particular hospital has made with a particular health insurance plan. And it's often a function of how much market power the insurer and the healthcare providers, the health system have in that particular area is going to drive whether the prices are lower or higher.
0: Dr. Blumberg, you mentioned the retail price of a procedure or a hospitalization. And you also mentioned that Medicare prices are regulated, even
2: Correct.
0: Though all these other prices are not. I'm going to mention, as a Medicare patient, I occasionally look at my explanation of benefits, and I find them very confusing and or alarming, because what I see is that my provider, for example, might charge $355 for something. So that's the retail price. And mm-hmm. Medicare approves, let's say, $128. You know, as that's the approved payment, but it doesn't pay that full amount. And then the supplemental, I happen to have Blue Cross, picks up usually most of what Medicare doesn't pay on the amount that Medicare has approved. But there's such a mismatch between that retail price and that approved price. How does that work?
2: Well, that shows you that when somebody who walks in the door to get the retail price is being charged much more than somebody who's coming in with Medicare. And that is by government law, federal government law, is that physicians who take payments from Medicare, who participate in Medicare, have to agree to take the rates that are set out in federal law. And they, you know, these providers know they've made this agreement with the federal government. That's why they're participating. So this is customary for them. It's not surprising to them that there is a disconnect between those prices. In fact, very few people end up paying the actual retail price. But if you're walking in with private health insurance, you're likely to pay considerably more than, or your insurer is going to be paying more, and you are likely to pay some more also compared to the Medicare prices. So on average, and this is just on average, hospital payments under private insurance are in the neighborhood of 2.5 times what Medicare pays. And for physicians, for clinicians, it's more on average about 25% above what Medicare pays. So the variation is large even around that. You know, for some procedures and for some clinicians, they may be getting 600% of Medicare or 900% of Medicare. It varies enormously through the system. And that's why I say we're not paying privately and on any rational set of prices.
1: So what has really boggled my mind is that if, for example, you need a hip replacement, as I have had, or a cataract surgery, the provider may charge thousands of dollars. Let's just make up a number and say, you know, $3,500 for this particular cataract surgery. But Medicare may only pay a few hundred dollars. It's like the discrepancy is so dramatic. It would be as if the sticker price for your car is $25,000, but you actually only have to pay $18,000. I mean, people are so shocked by these numbers. They seem to make no sense whatsoever. And you kind of wonder, well, how can this system function if these billable numbers are two, three, four times more than the doctor actually gets paid? It seems insane.
2: Except for the doctor doesn't really expect to get paid the amount that they're showing on the bill, right? They have negotiated particular rates of payment with insurance plans, and they have accepted the federal government fee schedule, which is public information, right? So the retail prices that you see are really pretty meaningless, because the real prices are the ones that have been negotiated with whoever the insurance company is, whether it's public or private.
1: Unless you don't have insurance, unless you're not eligible for Medicare, in which case you're on the hook for an unbelievable amount of

0: that, or if you're talking about care you've received from an individual physician, I always suggest, you know, that the consumer talk to the physician, talk to the financial manager for the practice, and see if there's some way to negotiate that rate down, because as you said, it doesn't make any sense, and nobody with private insurance is paying for it.
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2: After the break, we'll ask Dr. Blumberg how much an emergency might cost.
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1: Some people suggest that the free market should take care of the pricing problems.
2: Why haven't market forces brought healthcare prices down?
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1: We're talking about the high cost of healthcare in the United States. Are we getting our money's worth? We pay far more than people in most other countries, but our health statistics are abysmal.
0: Many families in America go into debt because of huge medical bills. In some cases, people have lost their life savings and their homes because of a health care crisis.
1: Will cuts to Medicaid make this situation more challenging? Will hospitals close because of reduced financial stability?
0: Our guest is Dr. Linda Blumberg. She's a research professor at Georgetown University's McCourt School of Public Policy. 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
1: Dr. Blumberg, in the event that you had an emergency, and let's say, you know, you had to have an ambulance, and then you had to go to the emergency department, maybe you thought you were having a stroke or a heart attack, and then you've seen multiple specialists and you have a whole bunch of tests, CT scans and goodness knows what else. And then you have to stay in the hospital with maybe a couple of procedures for, let's say, 3 to 5 days. How much might your bill be at the end of this hospital stay?
2: Well, a total bill for a hospital stay can be enormous. It depends upon the services you've received, how long you're staying. But, you know, it can often be in the tens of thousands of dollars. But, you know, there are people who have inpatient stays in a hospital for a length of time and serious conditions that could be $1 million, right? So it all varies a lot. But an emergency department is a particularly expensive place to obtain care.

0: And hospital stays are the most expensive cost that we face in our healthcare system.
1: I'd like to ask you about how much bang we're getting for our bucks in the United States compared to other advanced countries, because, we have done an amazing job at getting smoking down. I mean, turn back the clock about 40 or 50 years, and like half of Americans, especially men, smoked. And today it's down around 12 or 15% or lower, maybe around 10%. So we've made some real progress in terms of health behaviors. But that aside, our life expectancy has not improved dramatically. Other countries, for example, Japan, South Korea, Sweden, and France are all about 83 to 84 years of age. In the US, our life expectancy is around 78 years. We spend annually over $12,000 a year per capita, per person. In Germany, it's 8,000. In France, it's 6,600. And in Sweden, it's 6,400. So almost half of what we spend, and yet their longevity is much greater, I mean, substantially better. How, I mean,
2: What
1: what's
2: gifts?
1: going on? How can it be that we're paying so much more for so much less?
0: Really good question. Part of what's going on, and probably the biggest difference in terms of what we spend compared to other countries, developed countries, on healthcare, is the prices that are paid to the healthcare providers from, who we're receiving our care from. So a hospital stay for the same services in the United States is typically going to cost considerably more than if those services were obtained in Canada or in Japan or in Germany or in Israel. So those are systems that where all of the there is regulation of the prices that is paid are paid for medical procedures, regardless of the type of insurance coverage you have. And some of them have, different plans, et cetera, not as much variation as we have here, but some variation. But all of those prices are limited in those countries by government dictate. And we are, as I said, we're only limiting the prices that we pay for medical care if you're in a public insurance program like Medicaid or Medicare. If you have private insurance, which most people below age 65 have a private health insurance, those prices are not regulated. In addition, when you think about longevity, we do have a more diverse population in a lot of respects than is the case in most other developed countries. But in addition, we have the issue here of still having a significant number of US residents without any health insurance coverage at all, which is not the case in these other developed countries where they have at least some level of universal health insurance coverage. And sometimes it's considerably more comprehensive than the types of coverage we have here. And so when you have a significant share of the population, even if it's only at this point under 10%, about 10% of the population under age 65, you still have a considerable number of people who are not getting access to medical care when they need it. And that is going to affect longevity. Other things like diet and pollution and, various other different issues. We have a lot of gun violence here, which is not the case in the vast majority of other countries. So all of those things go into the difference. But the difference in our spending is completely on the prices that we're paying to our healthcare providers on the commercial side.
2: Dr. Blumberg, you've written about health insurance middlemen. I wonder if you could explain what that is and how it affects the prices we pay.
0: Sure. So when we are obtaining medical care in this country, we are paying for the particular services, right? And money is going to the providers who are providing these services to us. But we're also paying administrative costs. And those administrative costs are built into the prices that we're paying to hospitals and doctors and, other providers. And it's also built into the premiums that we're paying for our health insurance coverage. And increasingly in this country, we have moved our healthcare economy into a space where huge numbers of dollars are going for administrative fees that are associated with what I refer to as middlemen. People have heard a lot about prescription drug benefit mm-hmm. managers, but the same is true on the medical side. So a hospital is spending large amounts of money on a revenue cycle management company that is trying to figure out how to send in bills and code the services delivered to increase the revenue of the hospital. Same on the physician side. You have various different types of entities that are contracting with insurance companies to do particular types of tasks that the insurance company or the third party administrator either doesn't want to do themselves or finds more profitable to contract out to their subsidiaries. So there is a lot of dollars that are going into making the prices higher on the claim side, on the medical service price side, and that are also being built into our insurance premiums through higher claims and through higher administrative loads that are attached by the insurer. So, I mean, we're talking about an industry that is hundreds of billions of dollars every year that is really extractive, that's pulling dollars out of every one of the transactions. And there's billions of transactions that go through our system every year. And so these entities, these administrative and financial entities, have figured out how to extract dollars from the healthcare economy by adding some administrative costs to every single transaction that is being processed through the system.
1: Dr. Blumberg, I think most people have a real hard time dealing in billions and dealing with, you know, middlemen and all the other stuff, but they can relate to an office visit. So, for example, if you had to go see a specialist in this country, maybe a gastroenterologist or a dermatologist or a cardiologist, those bills for just a quote unquote regular visit could be in the hundreds of dollars. In Sweden, it's $40. That's the maximum a specialist can charge in Sweden. Kids are free in Sweden. I think most parents know that a pediatrician's visit can be pricey. They have no healthcare premiums in Sweden. It comes off their tax bill. The average hospital bill in Sweden for a day, this, you know, being in the hospital for a day is $11. In this country, it can be thousands. And the maximum that a person would pay for all medical appointments annually in Sweden, everything lumped together, would be $160. It can cost us $160 for just one visit in this country. So I'm just wondering, when will the American public say enough is enough?
0: So I think one important thing to remember is that, yes, when somebody is taking their kid to a pediatrician in Sweden, they're not paying anything out of pocket. But their taxes are higher, right? Because those providers still have to be paid for the services they're providing. It's a matter of how the prices are, how they're being paid. And in those countries, much more of the dollars are flowing through their national health system, which is funded by tax dollars. And so the tax rates in Sweden, for example, are typically quite a bit higher than we face in the United States. But they, at the same time, obviously the country is regulating how much the providers can earn for providing the services that they're provided. So there are some limits that lower the incomes, the revenue that the providers receive, but much more of the dollars are flowing through the government and from tax dollars than is the case here. We have always struggled here in the United States with balancing, number one, regulation. How much do we want to regulate prices instead of letting the market decide what a private sector person, like a healthcare provider or hospital, is going to receive? And we also struggle with increasing our taxes, right? And so we could create a system where we have greater regulation of the prices and limits on prices that are paid to healthcare providers to lower our total spending. We can also finance more coverage through the federal government or through state government for more people. But it is a real political struggle to convince people that while they feel like that healthcare is too expensive, they're afraid of oftentimes of putting limits on what their particular doctor is going to make or their particular hospital is going to make, because the hospitals and the physicians will tell them whether it's accurate or not, that their access and their quality of care is going to suffer if they do that. And there are also people in this country are very much resistant to significant increases in their taxes, even if you tell them it's going to lower other out-of-pocket expenses, because they don't really believe it, right? So, or they think they're going to end up paying more for somebody else to have, you know, lower prices. So it is a very complicated political balance here. I think people are getting more and more frustrated with the way that the system works and the increase in the denials and the red tape and the complexity people have to jump through to obtain their medical care. But the political challenge is real in terms of more government regulation of prices and or financing more care through the tax system.
2: Well, you're absolutely right. It is very complicated politically. And you mentioned that one of the alternatives that is sometimes posited is let market forces regulate, you know, prices, which is, I think, where we are, except that market forces are only making prices higher, not lower. Why doesn't healthcare in America work like a market should?
0: We have had a tremendous amount of consolidation in our healthcare industries. And so when we talk about hospitals being bought, you know, buying other hospitals and creating hospital systems, and, you know, sometimes often now buying medical practices, insurance companies, United Healthcare is now the biggest employer of physicians in this country, right? The insurers and the healthcare systems are buying up these middlemen that are making more money off of, you know, as I was saying, extracting dollars from the claims that are being processed. So there's been a tremendous amount of complexity added in the financial relationships between all of these stakeholders, the providers, the insurers, the middlemen. Very few of them are independent at this time. Very many of them have conflicts of interest, all directed in the direction of increasing prices on the commercial side and increasing spending.
2: Right. Lots of complexity, not much transparency.
0: Right. It is basically capitalism run amok. And you're talking about a product in healthcare that was already from the beginning of time much more complicated to shop for than a refrigerator, right? You know, you don't know necessarily what you're going to need in terms of services or what it's going to cost before you walk in the door at the doctor's office or in the hospital. It is not something that is easy to shop for, whereas I can, you know, spend 20 minutes and figure out what the best price I can get on the refrigerator I want is. That's just not the way medical care works. And then when you take the consolidation and the hidden fees and the conflicts of interest that have arisen both between co-ownership in the healthcare industry and these financial deals that are being made between the insurers and the middlemen and the providers at this point, you have a situation where there is no competition in these markets, or where there is, it's extraordinarily limited. And so you're not going to, the more this is allowed to fester and expand, which is what it is doing year in and year out, the worse it's going to get. You're not going to have competition driving prices down. You're going to have greater financialization of the system continuing to drive prices up. And the only way to interfere with that is for government to put limits on both what prices can be charged for particular services and to eliminate the financial dealings that are interconnecting all of these stakeholders with each other and encouraging higher intensity coding and, you know, hidden financial fees that are passing between different entities that are driving costs up for consumers and employers.
2: You're listening to Dr. Linda Blumberg. She's a research professor at Georgetown University's McCourt School of Public Policy, and she is an expert on private health insurance, healthcare financing, and health system reform. Dr. Blumberg has provided technical assistance to states in their efforts to analyze and implement federal reforms and examine the implications of private equity companies' movement into healthcare.
1: After the break, we'll discuss why you need to examine your hospital bill extra carefully and with skepticism.
2: Hospital bills are complex, and they often contain errors. To really figure out the charges, you need to request an itemized bill.
1: Surprisingly, your insurance company might not behave like an ally.
2: How do you contest a bill that is obviously wrong?
1: Sometimes media exposure of outrageous bills can make a big difference. Most hospitals hate bad publicity.
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2: Are you the kind of person who pays bills as soon as you get them? Nothing wrong with that. But when it comes to hospital bills, you may need to slow down. It turns out they often contain errors that can be tough to track down.
1: Medical bills, especially hospital bills, can be extremely complex. And hospitals make mistakes all the time. You'll need to scrutinize every charge.
2: We're talking today with Dr. Linda Blumberg, research professor at Georgetown University's McCourt School of Public Policy. Dr. Blumberg's expertise is in private health insurance, healthcare financing, and health system reform. She has analyzed the Affordable Care Act and studied strategies to address remaining health insurance coverage issues. Dr. Blumberg has also analyzed approaches for setting standards of affordability for insurance coverage.
1: Dr. Blumberg, some years ago, we spoke with a fellow, I think his name is Marshall Allen, who wrote a book. He titled it Never Pay the First Bill. And we found our conversation with him quite interesting. I'm wondering what you think of that advice.
3: Well, I think my advice is always be skeptical and look carefully at a bill. Don't just pay it, because the vast majority of them, whether they're coming from a hospital, much more likely from a physician, also reasonably likely, there's mistakes in them. And so you do want to approach them with some skepticism and caution.
2: Well, actually, that's not enough. And the reason I say that's not enough is because most of us, when we look at a hospital bill or a clinic bill, we don't know what to make of it. I mean, it is really confusing. And as you said, there's like the bill that the doctor presents and the bill that the clinic presents or the hospital presents. And then there's what Medicare might pay or might not pay, or your insurance. It's like, how in the world do we make sense of our medical bills? How do we even get started?
3: It's rough, and it takes a good deal of patience and time, unfortunately. Hospital bills in particular, I've heard estimates that of 9 out of 10 of them have errors. I've heard others say that there's never a hospital bill that doesn't have an error in it, right? And they're the most complex of the bills that an individual is going to receive. My advice is always, the first thing you do is request an itemized bill from the hospital, because by and large, what the hospital will send out is a summary bill, not an itemized bill. And you can't figure out what the errors are in general from a summary. So request an itemized bill. If they don't send it, you got to ask again, because sometimes they're a little pokey about it because they just want you to pay. They don't want you to look at the itemized bill.
2: Well, let me ask you this. Let's say you get an itemized bill and it says that you had an ultrasound done on such and such a date of, you know, such and such a part of your body. And you go, no way, I did not have an ultrasound at all. How did that happen? And then how do you contest something that's obviously wrong?
3: The first stop from my perspective is to call the billing department, to call the physician's office of the physician that you've seen, and contest it and say, there's a mistake. I'm being charged for a service that I never received. An insurance company, if you have an insurer, can also often be helpful when you're talking about something you've been charged for that is something you have not received. But it sometimes will take multiple calls and multiple interactions to resolve a problem like that. You know, one of the most common errors that people see in hospital bills is being billed twice for the same thing, or the number of, you know, something that was charged for, you know, some supply or something is, you know, somebody added a zero to it by mistake, you know, assumedly, and that needs to be corrected. And so engaging with the physician who you've received services from with your insurer and trying to contact the billing department directly at the hospital.
2: Let me ask you one follow-up to that, because you would think that since the insurance company, if you're fortunate enough to have insurance, would be an ally, would be, you know, joining you in fighting an incorrect bill or a bill that was overcharged for some reason or a service that was never provided or a medication that you never got. We've heard that insurance companies, they're not as likely to be enthusiastic about challenging these bills because, after all, they're just going to pass those charges on to their customers and consumers. It's like, yeah, why waste our time because you were charged for aspirin, but you didn't get aspirin. So how do we get the insurance companies fired up to actually challenge mistakes?
3: It is sometimes a struggle, for sure. One of the things that people should be aware of, and what I talk about when I talk about this complex web of interconnected financial interests across stakeholders in the healthcare industry, is that insurance companies, they can make greater profit the higher the claims. Okay, so for under the law, they are limited in terms of what percentage of a premium can go to administrative costs, including profit. So since that's limited as a percentage, the higher the total spend on claims, the bigger the amount of money they have left over for their administrative costs and their profit. And so in a lot of ways, they're disincentivized to hold down spending, which is contrary to what many people who are, you know, buying health insurance coverage expect of their insurer. They think their insurer is trying to get the best deal for them. That is not always the case. And so you can talk to the consumer reps with the insurer, but sometimes you've really got to go directly to the provider and dispute. And there are, there's a nonprofit called the Patient Advocate Foundation that is particularly created to help people with chronic illnesses contest incorrect bills and deal with billing issues. There are others who, you know, will do it for a fee as, you know, a percentage of what savings created. But it becomes sometimes a situation where the consumer themselves needs to do repeated calls and contacts and filing complaints in order to get a bill resolved. But I still always say contact the insurance company as well. They may be in a mindset to help out.
1: Dr. Blumberg, you've mentioned that patients can and probably should negotiate with whether it's the physician's office billing or the hospital billing, especially if they don't have insurance, but even if they do. Can you tell us about a time when somebody did that? What was the outcome?
3: Well, sure. I mean, I think it depends greatly on the healthcare provider, right? And if you are, if you have had a primary care physician for many years and then you've lost health insurance coverage or for some reason you have a gap or et cetera, you know, there are ways in which, you know, in circumstances where these providers will either set up a payment plan for you, or they'll say, listen, you know, you've been a great patient and I want to help you through this rough spot. And they'll negotiate down, you know, hopefully to what at least at a minimum that the private insurer would have paid, right? but it is very much a ad hoc kind of decision that's being made by these providers. Now, in the situation of a hospital, particularly for people who have, you know, modest incomes, there are programs that nonprofit hospitals have, as I mentioned before, that are there to help people in financial straits. And those programs, sometimes they're programs that are funded by state government dollars. Sometimes it's, you know, parts of it, the hospital themselves. But those are programs that exist explicitly for people in tough situations. But the problem is you have to really push to get the information about them to figure out whether you're eligible.
2: Dr. Blumberg, what about media exposure? I mean, every once in a while, somebody sort of blows the whistle on an outrageous bill that just blows everybody's mind. It's like, that's ridiculous. And they contact their local TV station or their newspaper, and all of a sudden, you know, it goes, you know, wild on the internet, and it affects the hospital in such a way they say, oh, never mind, let's negotiate a better bill. Is that something that people can actually do successfully?
3: Yes, people have done it successfully, and there's, you know, bill of the day kinds of newspaper reporting, et cetera, where some experienced reporters are doing this repeatedly on behalf of people in particularly egregious circumstances. And it can be really effective at cutting through to the right people at the right moment to get a better deal created. And so, listen, if I was in that situation, I would use whatever options I had at my disposal. You know, in some states, unfortunately, it's not all states, but in some states, there are, state governments have what are called consumer assistance programs. They were originally funded by the federal government across the country, but that funding has not been reappropriated in many years now. But those consumer assistance programs, if you're lucky enough to live in a state that has one, can sometimes also be helpful if you contact them, file a complaint with the state. If it's a problem with the insurance company and it's a fully insured product, not a self-funded plan from the employer, you can file complaints with the Department of Insurance, et cetera. So there are opportunities for going higher. And I always suggest to people, even if you're contacting someone at the hospital, if you're not getting any kind of satisfaction from a consumer rep, you want to escalate to a manager, to, you know, whoever. You want to just go as high as you can in the pecking order to try to get some resolution.
2: We are concerned about pharmaceutical prices, as you can very well imagine here on the People's Pharmacy. And we have seen pharmacies disappearing in this country at an extraordinary rate, in part because private equity firms have bought up large chains, and those large chains are now closing not dozens but hundreds of pharmacies. And so the idea of a mom-and-pop pharmacy where the pharmacist was a sole operator seems to be disappearing very quickly. And drug prices, as everybody knows, are way higher in this country than any place in the world. What do you suggest when it comes to, you know, the costs of medicine in this country, especially for people who have life-threatening conditions and their bills may be in the tens of thousands of dollars?
3: It's really, really difficult. And I wish I had a good answer for you. I know some people are trying to obtain medications at more affordable prices outside of the country. That's always challenging and a little bit risky, depending upon where you're going to get the medications. But there are some programs that particular pharmaceutical companies have that lower prices for people with modest incomes or people who do not have health insurance coverage for brand name types of drugs that they need. And so, you know, I usually suggest to people, first stop, if you can't get satisfaction or help from your insurance company, and, you know, sometimes if it's not on their formulary, you can get evidence, you know, from your physician about why that particular drug is so necessary, to try to appeal and get coverage from your insurance company. If you're without insurance or without good enough insurance to cover costs, I would suggest to people go to the website for the company that makes your drug and see if they have some programs that might be able to help. There are also some states have particular programs for providing financial support for prescription drugs.
2: Dr. Blumberg, we only have about 2 minutes left. If we were to put you in charge of the entire healthcare system, how would you change things?
3: Well, first of all, I would put back a number of the coverage cutbacks that this administration has put in place or that they will be putting in place in the near future in the Medicaid program, because every person in this country should have access to affordable, adequate health insurance coverage for their medical needs. Beyond that, I would put limits in place on the prices that are charged by providers, and I would do it broadly across all prices and hospital level, physician level. I would include prescription drug controls in that as well. I would then make sure that we are monitoring a system to make sure that everybody has the access that they need, and I would do a lot to break up the kinds of integrated financial incentives from co-owned entities in the healthcare system, to separate those financial incentives, create more competition and clarity in terms of what people are paying when they obtain care. And I think we've also got to go a ways to your point about the prescription drug issues on the private equity side. There's a lot of practices that private equity typically uses in the healthcare space that are extractive and damaging both to prices, quality, and sometimes the stability of the healthcare providers themselves. And we have to prohibit those kinds of high debt financing and other extractive practices that are often in place there.
1: Dr. Linda Blumberg, thank you so much for talking with us on The People's Pharmacy today.
3: My pleasure. Thanks for having me on.
1: You've been listening to Dr. Linda Blumberg, research professor at Georgetown University's McCourt School of Public Policy. She's an expert on private health insurance, healthcare financing, and health system reform. Dr. Blumberg has provided technical assistance to states in their efforts to analyze and implement federal reforms. She's also examined the implication of private equity companies' movement into healthcare.
2: Lynn Siegel produced today's show. 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Dave Graydon edits our interviews. BJ Lederman composed our theme music.
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1: 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In this week's podcast, we also discuss how easy it is for errors to creep into the bill, even through simple typos. The summary of benefits for the insurance coverage is a crucial document. It lays out exactly what the hospital can and can't charge you for. One reason healthcare costs so much in the U.S. is the high cost of specialized medical professionals. How does compensation in other countries compare to what healthcare professionals make here? You'll also hear about emergency room coding errors.
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1: KNBA Anchorage, KYUK Bethel. Good afternoon and welcome to the Truck Stop. Best in the roots of country and western music. The old bull rider and the honky tonk girl here with you on a Sunday afternoon, along with Merle and Leona.

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Welcome, KMBA members and members-to-be. It's membership week.

0: Don't he sound just great? Mr. Roy Acuff here on the truck stop. The old bull rider here.
1: Along with a honky-tonk girl on this gorgeous, gorgeous day in Alaska.
0: It is. It's a wonderful time to be alive in Alaska. It's starting to be green-up time, I'm telling you.
1: Not out where I live, but I can see the change as I come into town. But, Steve, there's fresh snow on the mountains.
0: Well, you got to expect that. It is Alaska. We're in Alaska. We're making fun for a Sunday afternoon, and so happy to have you here as we talk about membership, as we do a couple times a year, because this is a membership-supported radio station. Well, here on the truck stop, what we do is we dwell on memory lane, and we do try and memorialize those that we lost. And nary a week goes by where we don't lose another monument of country music. And this time around, it was David Allan Coe.
1: Yes, on the 29th, he died. He was 86 years old, the only one remaining outlaw.
0: 86 and 86. David Allan Coe, ladies and gentlemen, on the truck stop.

0: That's what you have. You got bad behavior. Bad behavior. Outlaw David Allen Coe on the truck stop. Well, here we sit. Yeah. Right here in the radio station, talking about the radio station, as we do. It's not a paywall. You know, you go into the, get a podcast, whatnot, and nowadays it's, now they want me to pay. But it's still membership supported. This media stuff, it don't come from out of nowhere. It's made by people. It's made within a structure that needs to be supported. And it takes membership to do it, especially when, the federal support gets withdrawn. It's a difficult situation. And what we're finding is that there is tremendous public support. And already we've had pledge come in and we didn't even ask for it.
1: Thank you, David Jones. Thank you.
0: Yeah.
1: Mucho gracias. Mucho.
0: Now, I happen to know that Mr. Jones has pledged before. What we'd really like to see is some new members. So how does a person do that, Honky Tonk?
1: Well, you can right now call 877-796-2700 and say you'd like to be a member at any level, $10, $15 a month, $20 a month.
0: Okay, so you could be like, say, sustaining membership, which would be like some kind of a deduction would come out of your credit card, something like that.
1: Yeah, it's easy to do. You sign up for it once, and the donations come out every month until you say stop, and you never have to say stop.
0: Well, people die and so forth, you know.
1: Yeah, and credit cards expire, yeah, and if you get a new number, but.
0: Yeah, indeed, which is the way the whole things work. So, once again, that number is
1: 877-796-2700, or you can go to knba.org and join there.
0: Okay, and it'll show up once it gets processed and everything, sometimes within seconds, sometimes within minutes, sometimes within half an hour or so. we discover that someone has become a new member of KNBA. It's really exciting because you're always going to be losing membership, right? You're always going to be hanging on to a very loyal core of membership. But if you don't have new membership coming in,

0: You may have new listeners coming in, but they don't realize. They don't realize there's a responsibility involved. That's all we're really talking about. It's broadcasting. Broadcasting is free. It's not like podcasting where you pay an internet carrier or anything like that. It comes right for free. All you have to do is have a receiver there. But the content of it has to be paid for somehow. So watch. You get your grants. You get your public support. And that's what we have. So there's a whole bunch of people who have agreed to be members and be part of the support structure of this radio station because what it does is an important part of their life.
1: And the station had a goal, has a goal of 50 new members during this membership drive. And maybe if you call right now and you're a new member, you can help the truck stop make that.
0: Well,
1: goal.
0: I would think that there's definitely 50 out there right now.
1: Yes, yes,
0: that
1: yes.
0: Have not done that yet.
1: Yes.
0: So this is the challenge, okay?
1: Yeah, help us get to the goal.
0: Yeah, join up with this outfit here. Well, I want to launch the horse racing season because we just finished with the thrilling Kentucky Derby, and we always have a few songs about horse races. I think you know about Molly and Ten Brooks, but how about this one? It's called Tally Ho, Don Reno, Red Smiley, on the truck stop. They're yanging and danging now.

yes, Diamond Ring for Jemima, the band on the truck stop. This is Kathy Matea. She's the host of Mount

Cassie Matea. And before that, the band Jemima Surrender and Reno and Smiley kicked off with Tally Ho on the truck stop. Well, I want to thank existing members who bumped in more here as the truck stop launches.

0: We see Karen Anderson and Bernal Smith.
1: Hi, Bernie.
0: Say hi.
1: Hi, Bernie. Hi, Bernie.
0: Thank you, Bernie.
1: Thank you.
0: Well, and these are very loyal. This is the loyal. This is the old club getting together here.
1: You know,
0: I'm
1: when
0: on
1: I,
0: your side
1: on the membership drives. Before I started hosting the show, I used to come in and answer the phones, and I knew some of the people's voices when they called. Which
0: I know you better come through on your pledge because I know you. That is how it is. It is a loyalty thing, but I got to say that what often prompts a new member is the idea that they would get something in return, some kind of thank you. Now, you get your radio in return. I mean, that's what we're here for. That's what we make. We don't get paid to do this.
1: Mm-mm.
0: We just come in here and we, out of our own, let's say, pleasure, enjoyment, and self-education and exploration, choose to expand our collections constantly at our own expense.
1: And I drive a long way to be here.
0: Indeed. Do your research. I mean, it's something you got to prep. You know, you want to prep. You want to have a really good show. You want to play the really, really great material that people come here for. And that's part of what we contribute on a regular basis. And we always like to see this appreciation from the listeners. But you know, the radio station does show its appreciation back if you reached certain levels of membership engagement.
1: And for $120 a year, which is only $10 a month, you get the
0: member
1: card.
0: $10 a month. Well, you think about this. $10 a month, that's like, well, nowadays, not even two cups of coffee.
1: A gallon and a half a gallon and a half of gas.
0: Ooh.
1: Maybe.
0: Ow. Yeah. So $120.
1: Yes, and you get the member's card, which 2-for-1 specials, restaurants, coffee shops, the Sea Life Center
0: right
1: in Seward.
0: So, and that's basically all done digitally these days, as I understand it.
1: Used to have a credit card-like thing they sent you, now it's not.
0: Yeah, so how would a person, okay, let's say that I received this, what do I get? I get a code?
1: You get an app. You get a code, and then you have to download the app and enter the code, and then it's yours.
0: And then you go into whatever this place of business is that is doing a co-donation deal. It's a 2-for-1 and that sort of thing, huh?
1: I guess I've never used the app.
0: Boy, I'm telling you, we're living in the past, aren't we?
1: Sure are.
0: Here on Memory Lane, indeed. Okay, so there's that one, $120, but I'm looking right now at a little kit, like when you go to a one of these outdoor deals, and the weather might be a little iffy. I mean, you know, I went to Woodstock and left because the weather was iffy. This is true. it's a little iffy. It's really handy if you have some gear with you. Some people bring chairs, but this here thing is just kind of a roll. It's a roll. It's water
1: small.
0: Resistant.
1: It's lightweight.
0: You carry. Yeah, it's got a handle on it.
1: Yeah.
0: And so, what level does that one come in on?
1: At $240 a year.
0: Ooh. So that's $10 a month. It's $20.
1: $20.
0: Really, $20 a month. And this thing, which is now in a very fashionable blue plaid pattern that Honky Tonk don't like so much as the old one, but
1: no. Oh, I like Lauren. The blue better.
0: Oh, you do?
1: Yes.
0: Well, wait, you, me, and Lauren? And
1: yeah.
0: Yeah, I mean, I don't know. Probably Ronnie Ron.
1: And you'll be the envy of everybody at the festival if you've got this.
0: Get that thing?
1: Yeah.
0: And I'm sure it's got the logo on it someplace, too.
1: And then you can tell them, well, become a member of KNBA, and you can have one, too.
0: That's right. So if this appeals to you, this is an idea, this is your incentive, this is your thank you, make the call, 877-796-2700. You can be anonymous if you want, or tell them. I mean, you're going to have to tell them who you are, but you can say, I will remain anonymous at 877-796-2700. You can also do it online, and many, many do, at knba.org. Yeah, you just went online, work it out, and say, no, I don't want my name announced.
1: But we like to say your name.
0: We
1: like to say your name.
0: We'll see the donation anyway, and we'd be happy to thank anonymous.
1: Yes.
0: If that's what you want. But it's really nice sometimes when someone just steps forward like Bernie, you know, And it's an incentive for others to oh, I forgot. Now Bernie's ponied up. I better too. You know, it's that way. It's sort of like a little challenge to other people that you know, which is part of how we expand our membership. So, yeah, let us know that you're on our side, okay? 877-796-2700 or go to knba.org.

0: And I want to thank new member Cheryl Antonucci. And
1: yeah,
0: yes,
1: all right.
0: Thank you so much. And Karen Anderson, too. Thank you.
1: Oh, man. I'm not talking into a sponge. There's actually somebody there. Here at the crossroads of the generations, we're gathering indeed.

0: you. Yes, I do.
1: I make believe.
0: Every time that there's a knock on the door,

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all, thanks so much for listening to the Truck Stop. The sound of Bill Anderson, a good example of the old whispering Bill technique. Yeah, whispering Bill Anderson. Still going, I believe, at his age. Bill Anderson. On the Truck Stop, we started the set with Tyler Childers, and I guess they ought to name a song after you, John Prine song. Tyler does a nice job there. Vince Gill, Terry Clark with a Louvin Brothers song. I Can't Keep You in Love with Me. I detect a certain theme here appearing in the Truck Stop. And always great songwriting. And I discovered one a couple weeks ago, and I just, you know, when I listened to it, I thought, you know, this is a really good song. And I'm going to play it again, even though I just played it a couple weeks ago. Brandi Clark and The Best One.

0: Yeah, I don't know. It was country music. Jack Daniels, if you please. Well, it's past noon, I know. David Allen Coe here on the truck stop. Steve Heimel, the old bull rider. And Nancy Crowden, the
1: honky tonk girl.
0: Which one should note that you are sober, actually.
1: Yes. What, 30 years now?
0: Take some of the fun out of the honky tonk, I suppose.
1: No. Makes it better because I know what actually happened.
0: Oh, that's beautiful. Well, it's glad to have you here, and we have another new member to report.
1: Yay, thank you.
0: Yeah, Deborah Lathrop has become a new member at the $240 level, so that probably means that blanket there.
1: You get to take this blanket
0: you get
1: to your next outdoor, even for fishing. I mean, you could sit on the bank and sit on this
0: Thank you, Deborah. That's good to see new members coming in. It's what we actually really need to have. They set a goal, I think, of what, 50?
1: Uh-huh.
0: What they said? And we're short of it. But I know there are 50 people right now in this audience, right this minute, who are not members. But two of them became. Now, that's something. That's progress. And that's what we're here for. We just jumping in here in between these great old tunes we find along memory lane and just reminding you that it's membership week. A couple of times a year, we come in. And it's a special show, you know. I mean, often it's either me here or it's Nancy here. But when it's membership, we're both here,
1: yep.
0: You know. And we're teaming up because that makes it a little more entertaining to listen to the engagement between the people as opposed to
1: One year you weren't here, though. You had to go to Pennsylvania.
0: It'll happen.
1: And Camille Conti came in.
0: Well, now there's some energy for you.
1: Yeah.
0: And energy is what is the contagious element. I mean, that's what it is. I mean, you want thoughtfulness, you want engagement, you want people like paying attention. And, you know, to me, that's part of what I love about country music is that I can pay attention to it, and my attention will be rewarded by like good musicianship, a good story, some wacky rhymes, a twist in the writing that Brandi Clark, you know, it's just like... You know, the good ones, the good ones don't smell like cigarettes and so forth, but the best ones do. I mean, it's, what do you even do with it? I mean, it can't be said better. It's like, it's poetry. It's poetry. And it's right here encoded in country music. But to tell you the truth, I mean, you go and you listen to a station calls itself country. I'm good for usually about 10, 12 minutes. And then something's going to happen that's annoying me. Now, it might be the commercial, but it's often because all the songs are the same. And we say, I can't help myself, you know. I can't help myself. Oh, no, ain't these girls pretty? These country girls have got all that. Oh, isn't it wonderful to be a country boy? It's the same old crap over and over and over again. You know, it's like, okay, if you could be more eloquent about it. And it's the repeating the same instrumental licks. But if you look at the history of country music, there is so much said there, so much history in there. It embodies the history that the songs were written in because it is in the folk-like of the people. I mean, those are the songs people put on the jukeboxes, you know, to send messages to one another. You know what I mean? Down in the honky-tonk, you push it in and say, pardon me, you left your tear on the jukebox. I'm afraid it got mixed up with mine.
1: What I remember is... The guys, When the Last Teardrop Falls, and Freddie Fender, you know, singing in Spanish, and the guys, they became Latin lovers. And
0: instant Latin lovers in the late hours when everybody, the ones remaining, start looking better than they were before.
1: There's after 2 a.m.ers and after 3 a.m.ers.
0: Okay, well, Julie Jorgensen jumped in with a membership.
1: Thank you, Julie.
0: An existing member, however. Julie, thank you so much for your membership of loyalty to KMBA and keeping the whole operation going the way that we like it to be. You know, it's funny that you'd have to put energy into keeping things the way they are, but it's the way it works. So you don't put energy in, it ain't going to come back out.
1: So right now you can call 1-877-796-2700 or Go to KNBA.org and make a pledge now. 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
0: As I believe Elvis Presley once said, it's now or never. This is the last day of the membership drive.

Okay, I think I got one for those guys standing around the jukebox pretending to be Spanish. Texas Tornadoes, friends.

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Oh, heavens. What an exciting Kentucky Derby we had yesterday. Yeah, if that's any indication, we got an exciting season coming up. It is the Truck Stop Best in the Roots of Country and Western Music, and we are celebrating, well, a couple new members who joined up as we were talking about membership. 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Our game, our goal here is 50. We're up to 30 now, so that's just 20 more. I know there are 20 people listening to this program right now that haven't chosen to be members yet. 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Sign up as a member, any amount. Oh, let's go off flying before the fares go up again. Bye.

0: George and Tammy. We're not the Jet Set. George Jones, Tammy Wynette here on the Truck Stop. Started with Molly and 10 Books and Bill Monroe, of course, and his Bluegrass Boys. You know, it's mostly their so-and-so and the Bluegrass Boys, but not Bill Monroe. It's his Bluegrass Boys, just like it's Wild Wills and his Texas Playboys. Yeah, because they're special.
1: I want to thank Stephanie Nichols. Always nice to see a new name come up on the screen. Somebody, an existing member like Stephanie, thank you.
0: Yeah, thank you for your pledge to KMBA. It's membership week, and we're looking for a bunch of new members. If you're not a member, do it now. 1-877-796-2700. I'm not even sure you have to do the one on that.
1: Not anymore.
0: Or go to KMBA.org. I got to send out a song to my pal, my compadre, Duke Russell. Duke Russell, paint this town, Duke.

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1: Old Crow Medicine Show there. Jim Lauderdale helped out in writing that song, Paint This Town, sending that out to Duke Russell, whose show of photographs, well, it's him and a photographer who, there was a whole archive of photographs of old Anchorage from the 1940s, and then Duke Russell's paintings of many of the same and similar scenes, and it opened on Friday night, and the place was absolutely jam-packed. I mean, congratulations, Duke. Wonderful artwork, and the turnout, an absolutely incredible turnout of people who wanted to see those paintings, really, of memory lane, because all these things that Duke paints, they're all changing all the time. So it's watching history parade by right there in the art gallery, all the way up on the fourth floor of the museum. I would recommend it

0: Man, country music, piano music. Three guesses who that was.
1: Justin Time? No, who was? I'm unsure.
0: Mario Carboni.
1: Oh, gosh. Okay.
0: I got you.
1: Wrong.
0: Steve Heimel, the old bull rider here with the Honky Tonk Girl. Both of us right here in the studio, live in front of you and live unpredictable radio. Just bringing the best radio we can for the cause of what? Memory Lane and Membership Week. And we got a bunch of people to thank, members, old members, members that are renewing, adding to, and so forth. So I'm going to launch right now, okay? I want to thank Laurel Flynn and Charlie Overby for their addition to an existing membership. Thank you so much, Laurel and Charlie. Gail Connolly, a new member of KMBA. Welcome to the club, Gail. Jim and Edith Borderstroff have chimed in with a pledge, adding to the existing membership. Thank you so much. So,
1: thank you, everyone.
0: Yeah, we're piling on the new members. We're at 32 new members here. We're going for 50 here. We're going to go until 3 o'clock in the show. I think we could do it during the show.
1: I mean, I think so, too, yes.
0: They're out there. They need to be just educated and persuaded. We'll just do the best we can, and I think the music sometimes does all the talking for us.
1: And you need to call 1-877-796-2700 or go to knba.org now.
0: That's all it takes, and you sign up, and we see it here on the readout, and thank you very much. You want to be anonymous? Go ahead. I'll thank you for that. Oh, my. Ralph Stanley and Iris DeMint.

Dave Alvin and Jimmy Dale Gilmore, stealing. Before that, Iris DeMent singing with Ralph Stanley and Trust Each Other. Here on the Truck Stop, best in roots of country and western music. So glad to have you here, Steve Heimel, the old bull rider on memory lane. And I'm remembering back in the 1960s when I did not do all I could for the civil rights struggle. I thought, well, I'm an art student. Artists are above politics. Well, that ain't true. I learned that ain't true. And now we're in a situation where the Supreme Court has decided that the civil rights era is over and we no longer need a Voting Rights Act. Yeah, they pretty much annulled it here this past week, bringing back Jim Crow. I mean, this is a fact. This happened. The Supreme Court just did this. And it makes these old folk songs, protest songs like this, sung by Pete Seeger, come right back and be in our faces again, ladies and gentlemen.

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My pappy was a pistol, I'm a son of a gun. I said, dang me, dang me. They ought to take a rope and hang me high from the highest tree. Woman with

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My dad would have been 101 years old today, and he used to walk around the house, "I Want to Go Home," and dang me, in his boxer shorts with a cigarette hanging out of his mouth. And that's what I see every time either one of those songs comes on. The set started with Black, Brown, and White Blues, Pete Seeger, Dang Me, Roger Miller, and Bobby Bear with Detroit City. David Allen Coe.

0: And that was Norman Blake with the Down Home Summertime Blues. And I'm just saying, come on, Summertime Blues, because I want it.
1: Yeah, that's a fantastic pick in there.
0: Sure is. Panheads Forever, Dave and Alan Coe and Troy Hensley, the unknown legend. And I just want to say the Harley songs, I Saw a Bike Headed North on the Highway Today. So summer
1: They're piling in down the street from us. I got the Hells Angels clubhouse, you know, and they've been piling in greater numbers in the last couple of weeks.
0: It's a little bit too cold. It was, 34 this morning. Anyway, I want to thank some new members. Well, a whole family. Alicia Vorderstrass, Eric Vorderstrass.
1: Yeah.
0: And Kenneth Vorderstrass.
1: The family.
0: Also want to thank new member Galen Flint. Thank you so much, everyone. Thank you, Galen. Thank you, Eric. Thank you, Kenneth and Alicia, too.
1: It puts us at 35 new members. We're looking for 50. That was the goal for the whole membership drive, and we're piling a bunch of them
0: we
1: on
0: sure
1: right
0: are.
1: Now.
0: Thank you.
1: So yeah, we've 50 more to go here, and we'll do it.
0: I know there's 15 people out there that can help.
1: 15 people that can be educated to the responsibility of supporting this radio station right here, KMBA.
0: And you know, the old bull rider has been in radio for what? 65 years?
1: Yeah, but around in there, yeah.
0: Yeah, and he's worked for public radio for a really long time. And
1: I chose to come over to public radio because it had a little bit more artistic freedom and room to do the things that I thought were important to do.
0: And he's wonderful. I feel, you know, every week that I come in, I feel so honored to sit in a room with this guy. I mean, he's a legend. Really, Steve? Really? Whoa. Ought to write one of those weepy country songs about it.
1: I'm ready for that. I'd like that.
0: But hey, you can become a member now. And if you're already a member, you can make an additional donation. The number
1: Absolutely.
0: Is,
1: we had a number of those chiming in.
0: We sure have.
1: Which was really good. We're piling it in. It's the last day. So, you know, you get in the habit of getting to this spot on your radio, the 90 level of your radio. And, you know, because it goes with what you're doing, you know, with whether it's like the news, the talk, the music, the weekends, however it blends in. You discover a couple of times a year that they're talking along with the music, and they're talking about money. But, you know, maybe you try and shy away and, okay, I'll come back a little later. Come back. And they're still doing it. Well, this is the last day we'll be doing it, okay? So this is your last chance, so... Yeah, it's like, oh, I'll do it later.
0: You only have to listen to it from us 2 days a year, so.
1: Yeah, but do it now, 877-796-2700. Take that jump. You'll feel so much better once you really are a member. You can even do it online at knba.org. 877-796-2700. We'd be so happy to thank you for becoming a new member of KMBA.
0: Thank you.
1: Or adding.

And that was David Ball with Thinking Problems. Started with Tennessee Ernie Ford. Boy, I can remember him when I was a kid. Country Junction, Sid King and the Five Strings with Sag Dragon Fall. Sorry, that's funny to me. Terry Clark, I've Got Better Things to Do, and I've Got Something Better to Do. I want to thank existing member Diane Herman for her additional donation, and also existing members Dan and Sharon Boyette. Thank you so much. And another one right there, Matt Johnson, just came up on the screen. Thank you so much. You can still call 1-877-96-2700 or go to knba.org.

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1: But I'm just an old man now, covered with scars. Most of them I got fighting in them redneck bars, and a bunch of new tattoos that Squinch put on me. Well, he covered up the ones I'd gotten years ago, back in prison when I was just Dave Coe, and I wasn't famous then, and I wasn't free. Well, I grew up in a three-room rundown shack at the foot of the mountain by a railroad track, where decent folks don't

folks just call it the hillbilly part of town. 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I painted it red, but I was still green. Shoot, I couldn't even afford to buy it gas.

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She never made the funeral when Daddy died. I said I'd forgive her, but I guess I lied. 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Now, me and my brothers took our sister Diane down to the funeral home to see the old man. Jimmy was the oldest, and Diane was the youngest one. Now, Ray was in the middle, and then there was me. And I'm the one at 23 who grew up to be that Yankees rebel son.

Texas, heat and mosquito. Standing by the house where he made his deals, and around the porch there was a bunch of old wheels and some used Harley Davidson parts that he sold for gas. There was 50 holes in an old tin roof. Me and my family was living proof. A perfect example of poor white trash in a fat ain't country. I'll kiss your ass.

0: Nice and rowdy. David Allen Coe, and If That Ain't Country. And the old bull rider's got a story to tell you.
1: Yeah, you know, it was at the Pacifica radio station in Houston, Texas. I was working at the commercial station across the street. And this other outfit, Pacifica, the public broadcasting, got so desperate that it started playing progressive country music. And it attracted quite a few fans, and also the Lone Star Beer Company to provide lubrication for their various events that they ginned up. Basically, a lot of out-of-work DJs suddenly discovering country music, and that particular, what can I say, it's like countercultural aspect to it down in Texas. And there was a lot of it going on. Willie Nelson had moved down there, Jerry Jeff Walker, but it was starting to percolate out kind of beyond the bohemian fringes there, emanating not just from Austin but also there in Houston. And so this radio station went just full throttle right on into it, and it was so popular. And then they had a benefit concert, 1974, called the Tribute to the Cosmic Cowboy, and it drew a huge number of people, and it put the station in the black, which was like something they were highly unaccustomed to. And so they immediately started spending money. And the next year, I was actually involved with the station, and I had been out of town, but I came in just in time for the Son of the Cosmic Cowboy benefit concert, and, you know, being involved with the station and everything, I'd walk right in and be part of the crew. It's in the middle of the concert. I'm walking there, and there's this character standing there, not ready to go on stage yet. And it is David Allen Coe, who's kind of a big and kind of scary guy. And he was putting on, ladies and gentlemen, this is true. This is absolute fact. He was putting on a girdle. All right. We've changed a couple of words. It'll all say goodbye, and that's my experience of David Allen Coe. But what a monument. And we don't have him to kick around anymore because we've lost him now.
0: And the last memory I have of seeing him, Heartworn Highways Revisited, he's got the rattiest freaking orange wig on you've ever seen with ponytails.
1: Always an entertainer.
0: And this is Spring Membership Drive here at KNBA, and we're still looking for someone to call, anyone, many people, all of you, call 1-877-796-2700 or go to knba.org and be a member now.

0: Noon. We've tried to gin up some new members and had some success at that.
1: We sure did. And a lot of existing members are giving an additional donation. Thank you.
0: It was absolutely wonderful. Realistically, only a small part of the audience of public broadcasting jumps in and actually financially supports it. I mean, this is a well-known fact. And they're always thinking, well, you know, if we could just... We just take that 10% and get it up around 20, it'd be doubling our income. You know, it's easier said than done because it's a voluntary decision that you make as a person who is in this media environment we live in now with all its flaws and weird deceptive advertising and everything. And you get to this spot on your radio dial and you'll find that. You don't find real good, clean information. You find real human beings, not machines, running a radio station. And you find like a really unusual, tasteful selection of music and community interview programs and local bands. Local bands actually come in here and play and talk. I mean, yeah, I'm looking at a leaflet right now from the Concert Association who are going to be doing the summer concert series in the parks, outdoors, in town. And it makes me think of a thank you gift that we have here. I have one right here in my hand, right here, a thank you gift for a person who becomes a member at the $240 a year level. It is the Festival Blanket. It is water resistant. It is a fleece. You can bag yourself up inside this thing. You can put it on top of you, put it underneath of you, and you can carry it. It has a handle on it. You're all set, and it has the very cool logo. I mean, some people are really into the wanting to show off that they're members. You know what I'm talking about? They do. You know, I haven't seen any bumper stickers lately because I don't think they're making them. But, hey, we got this. We got this right here. Yeah, and no T-shirts, you know. So we got that at the $240 membership level. What is that? It's $20. $20 a month. Yeah. Isn't that right?
1: Yeah.
0: Yeah. And you do this just by going to KMBA.org and signing yourself up. And you can sign yourself out, too, if you'd like. But you're making your pledge. Or you can do it by phone at 877-796-2700. And once you've done that, it bops into the computer here, and through the magic of telecommunications, we find out. And we'd be more than happy to thank you during the truck stop, because that means that management gets a message that says, hey, you know, they really like this sort of thing.
1: Yeah, people appreciate us, crazy people.
0: They really like this sort of thing. So here's a set of concerts that are going to be in the Balthos Apollo Park, Nightingale McKay Park. This is all through the summer. Tequila Park, the Ray E. Stork Park, that's Matt Hopper by the Roman Candles, and Stevenson Park and Cuddy Park, Nervous Wreck, going to be there. And, you know, it's outdoors. You're going to bring your own chair, or you can bring this cool blue KNBA Festival blanket. That's right, $240, and it's a thank you gift. It goes to you. Yeah, that's what I'm here to talk about. The thank you gift for your membership commitment to KMBA. And all these, I mean, then there's Salmon Fest, right? Well, there's maybe just going out and lying down on the grass and maybe it's wet. So you got one of these right here.
1: Or you could sit on it while you're fishing on a riverbank.
0: By golly, you sure could. So that's what it is. Once again, the phone number, 877-796-2700. Go to KMBA.org. We'd like to welcome you as a new member to KMBA. And, wow, you get that blanket, too.
1: Yeah, I appreciate everyone

Now, that's a beautiful thought, isn't it? Merle Haggard and Chester Smith, When the Whole World Stands Together, Holding Hands. Daryl Mosley, The Bible in the Drawer, and the Dillards with Somebody Touch Me. And I want to say thank you to three existing members that just made a pledge. Ed Sundin, hey, Ed, haven't seen you for a few years. Maybe one of these days you can come back down during a membership drive. We'd love to see you. Penny Panliner, thank you, Penny. And Michael Petrula, thanks so much, Michael.

0: Oh, what a beautiful voice. That was Tammy Wynette and Another Lonely Song. Big Dipper, Red Sovine, Gene Watson and Rhonda Vincent, It Ain't Nothing New, and Johnny Bush, Devil's Disciple. We have gotten another existing member that made an additional. Robert Zarneski, thank you so very much. Man, every time a name pops up here, I just start jumping up and down in my seat and get so happy and a big smile on my face. I want to thank everybody. There are too many names to even mention everyone in one role today.
1: Bravissimo, bravissimo.
0: Yes.
1: And all the new members that are coming in, maybe we'll get a few more here before we close out the truck stop at 3 o'clock this afternoon. Lauren came walking in here and he said, well, okay, here's where they're calling from. I said, well, it was Anchorage, right? Palmer, well, yeah, okay. No, one Talkeetna, one Sutton, two Kodiak, one Palmer, one Seward, one Wasilla, and 5, 10, 12 Anchorage. How about that?
0: That's good. Great.
1: It is. Well, I'm just thinking about these thank you gifts because they keep staring me in the face. And I've talked several times about the wonderful festival blanket.
0: You haven't talked about the dry bag yet.
1: Exactly. And I was thinking about it because, you know, I in my younger days, and which really just ended a few years ago. I'm still quite childish, but I was an Appalachian Trail hiker. I mean, it's hiking, you know, for months at a time, carrying everything on your back. And I always had this pouch with me. And in this pouch, I had like a couple Band-Aids, a little antibiotic cream, a little pair of tweezers, survival gear, a compass, a fish hook, and a fly, and some leader, and a sinker. A little lead sinker. I always take a little lead sinker. You just pinch it on there, right, and it'll sink your... You might really want a fish, right? And it's much better. I'm telling you, try and make a fish hook. It ain't that easy unless you grew up making fish hooks in a traditional sort of way.
0: I could always go noodling. My grandpa used to, God, that would be terrifying.
1: Or you could stand up there, just put both your hands in there, wait for the fish. Just put them together real quick and toss them up on the bank. But toss them far or they'll get buried back. Yeah, I know. But so I do. I have this thing. I've had it since 1977 or so. It's a little pouch that I carry around. It's pretty waterproof, but not as good as this one here. If you were to become a member of KMBA or join up or add to your membership, come in at the $360 a year level, you would get the dry bag survival kit mailed to you. And this would include, well, it's got the logo on it. It's a little dry bag, right? And it's got what you need. So you have your first aid, your emergency blanket, your survival guide, and a number of other items that are not listed.
0: It's got a cold pack in it, like if you had something you needed cold to drink or whatever.
1: It's right there. But this is important. I mean, so then here you are investing in the sustainability of your own future. Your own survival, as well as the sustainability of KMBA. Now, what could be better than that? And you'd feel so good once you'd done it because you'd known you're making everything more secure. You're assuring everybody's future. So the phone number to do this is 877-796-2700 or go to knba.org and do it online. It's a spring membership drive. It's going great. Only got a few hours left. So if you haven't done it yet, the time is right now. We'd love to be able to thank you while we're still here in the studio playing this fine old country music, which we'll get back to any minute now.

0: Virgil Simpson in Voices. Conway Twitty, a Hank Williams song. I Can't Stop Loving You, and Pat Patterson with Touch My Heart. Another one, an existing member, Ken Pratt. Thank you so much, Ken. Man, we've had so many people call in today. It's just wonderful.
1: Fantastic, and thank you very much. Thanks for listening. And, man, we thank you for your selection of fine music this afternoon.
0: And I always, I always come in here and enjoy every word out of his mouth and everything he plays. I mean, he's a legend.
1: Hallelujah.
0: Yeah.
1: The legend lives on.
0: Sure does. 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
0: Or go to knba.org. You can still do it. There's a couple of minutes. You can still do it during our show. Coming up next is the Reggae Mix with Prince Albert. Have a good week. Be safe. Keep a song in your heart. Always be kind. Bye, guys.

Hello again, you're swinging down the lane with David Miller. Today I send special greetings to listeners to station KENW on the campus of Eastern New Mexico University in Portales. If you tuned in last week, you heard some of the nominated recordings for a poll I conducted 25 years ago to determine what people considered to be the best big band recording of the 20th century. We played several of the nominated recordings, and today we have more of them scheduled for your enjoyment, climaxing with the top three selections. The following are brought to you in no particular order. We start out with two train songs. First, it's the Chattanooga Choo Choo, a major hit for the Glenn Miller Orchestra that included a vocal by tenor sax man Tex Beneke, backed up by the vocal group The Modern Airs. And then we follow up with Duke Ellington's theme song. The Duke was a prodigious composer, but oddly enough, when he looked for a new theme song, he didn't choose one of his own compositions, but rather one written by his longtime arranger, Billy Strayhorn. Yes, you know what I'm talking about. It's Take the A Train.

members of the SDL Club, the Swinging Down the Lane Club, nominated Glenn Gray's No Name Jive, which filled two sides of a 78 RPM record. No Name Jive is essentially a 12-bar blues number. It was written by Larry Wagner, who in 1940 was regular arranger for Glenn Gray and the Casaloma Band. It's a great example of section work plus solos. The reed section lays the basic riff. The trumpets join in with some sharp accents. Then the trombones decide it's their turn to join the party. As for the solo work, we hear Clarence Hutchenrider on clarinet. And then when we think the piece is over, we hear Hutchenrider again, this time using a saxophone he borrowed from a fellow band member. That makes a lot to listen for, and I hope you'll find it agreeable. As for the title of the piece, when it was played on a radio broadcast, the announcer asked, "What's the name of the piece that's coming up next?" Composer Larry Wagner confessed that it didn't have a name yet. Something had to be done, and so, from that moment on, it became forever known as the No Name Jive.

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2: Well, good Sunday afternoon, rather. I'm Paul Walker. Wanted to just give you a little bit of a river update. Got a report from Barb Carlson yesterday. She says she's in sleep mute, by the way. Sleep mute has had lots of rain. The river rose to above the level it froze at, but breakup still seems a little ways off. No cracks in the ice or any movement at all there in sleep mute. In fact, other than lifting up with the river's rise, the main channel looks totally intact and solid. Barb also says sometime yesterday, Red Devil ice shifted down a bit right in front of the village. Also, we got some drone video of McGrath and the river from Dietrich Nikolai yesterday, and there appears to be significant amounts of open water on each side of most of the bank throughout McGrath, a good 10, 20 feet going out. There may be some ice under the water, but definitely free-flowing water on both sides of the bank in McGrath. The breakup could be a couple days later than normal because of the cold weather we've had this winter. We're going to get you back to swinging down the lane coming up in just a few.
0: Last week, the Harry James Orchestra was represented by their version of the 1 o'clock jump, which Harry renamed the 2 o'clock jump. The band's other nominated recording had an entirely different mood. It was during the time when Harry added strings to the band, and he also picked out a song that years before had been popularized by Judy Garland. Here is his instrumental version of You Made Me Love You.

We have a very unusual recording nominated by one of the club members, a composition that, frankly, I had never heard before. It seems that on one occasion, Duke Ellington and Count Basie combined forces, so to speak, to provide an original composition titled Segway in C. Both Ellington and Basie, of course, were masters on the piano, and they each demonstrated their prowess on this recording. On July 6, 1961, their full bands assembled at the Columbia Studio in New York City. The featured number that you are about to hear was composed by Frank Wess, who also was heard playing the flute. There's an extended solo by Bud Anderson on tenor sax, followed up by Louis Blackburn on trombone. Segway in C.

Glenn Miller returns with another recording nominated by club members. Actually, that band was also nominated for the Miller theme song, Moonlight Serenade, and the other side of that record, Sunrise Serenade. But now we hear their version of Tuxedo Junction. It had previously been recorded by the Erskine Hawkins Orchestra at a rather rapid tempo, but when the Miller Band slowed it down, it became another one of their hits.

Artie Shaw, self-proclaimed king of the clarinet, was nominated for 3 recordings. Last week we heard Begin and Begin. He also was nominated for the band's version of a Mexican melody, Frenesi. Their 3rd nomination went for a beautiful interpretation of Hokey Carmichael's Stardust. We hear Artie's liquid clarinet, but things got started in beautiful fashion with Billy Butterfield's trumpet.

0: Artie Shaw's version of Stardust. You're swinging down the lane with David Miller.
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0: The time has come to reveal the top three vote-getters for the best big band recording of the 20th century. In third place, it's the Tommy Dorsey Orchestra and Boogie Woogie, their version of the tune written by Pinetop Smith.

We are getting close now. Can you guess the recording in second place? Well, it's coming up now. A huge success for the Glenn Miller Orchestra. Back 25 years ago, I had the good fortune of traveling with the orchestra under the direction of Larry O'Brien. Wherever the band went, their audiences insisted on hearing the tune that was originally recorded by the Miller Band back in 1939. You know it. Enjoy it once again. In the Mood.

I won't keep you in suspense any longer. According to SDL Club members, in a poll taken back in the year 2000, the best recording of the 20th century was Benny Goodman's Sing, Sing, Sing. The tune was written by trumpeter Louis Prima. It didn't seem to be going any place until the Goodman Band recorded it on RCA Victor in 1937. And then Benny had the good sense to include it in the historic concert held at Carnegie Hall on January 16, 1938. The world was almost deprived of that performance until Benny's daughter Rachel discovered a tape that someone had made of that entire concert. When it was released as an LP album and later on two CDs, the whole world was treated to an amazing performance. We will listen to it in its entirety.

great recordings of big band performances during the last century. I truly hope that your favorite was included. Visit our website, swingindowntheLane.com, for a playlist of today's broadcast, as well as the one we put on last week. And plan now to tune in next week and go swinging down the lane with David Miller.